0: It said, saying it's an oxymoron means, you know, it's not real news. But putting the gap in implies that it's a drug and people who listen to it are drugged. It understood that.
1: And your heart sank.
0: I was quite pleased that it got my joke, but it made me realize these things really do understand.
1: Yeah.

0: Now retired from Google and professor emeritus at the University of Toronto, Geoffrey Hinton devotes his time to raising the alarm about the impending dangers of AI as its development goes largely unchecked. He joined me in our Toronto studio. There are, of course, and you've talked many, many times about the risks associated with that kind of knowledge and with artificial intelligence, and we'll get to the details of that in a moment. But I want to kind of boil it right down and ask you this. What is the worst case scenario that you can imagine here?
1: Well, there's lots of bad case scenarios in the short term that don't involve AI taking over. So it's hard to pick the worst one. But for example, AI being used by terrorists to create nasty new viruses. It's making it much easier for them to do that. And that's very scary. We will get international collaboration on how to try and prevent that, but we may not be able to. So that's one short-term risk. There's AI being used to corrupt democracy with fake videos. But the thing that worries me most is still this long-term risk, which seems to me fairly inevitable, of AIs getting smarter than us, and we don't know how we can then coexist with them. We don't know whether they will actually take over from us.
0: And that is actually unfolding in a way much faster than you expected.
1: Much faster. Yeah. So already we've seen AIs that want to survive. They have the ability to create sub-goals. So a sub-goal is, if you want to get to Europe, you have a sub-goal of getting to an airport.
0: Right.
1: So we give them some goals, and they're intelligent, and they quickly realize they're not going to be able to achieve those goals if they don't continue to exist. So they now derive a sub-goal, we want to continue to exist. And then if you try and do things that'll threaten their existence, they try and defeat those things. So they make up plans to blackmail you, for example. And we've seen that happening already.
0: Let me ask you bluntly, what are the odds of AI actually leading to human extinction in this century?
1: Okay, I think the only honest answer is this is something that's probably not going to happen for 10 or 20 years. And we have very little idea what things are going to be like in 10 or 20 years. If you simply look back 10 years ago, nobody had any idea we'd have chatbots as good as they are now. And so if progress is only linear, we can expect that in 10 or 20 years, things will be very different from how they are now. And we'll have all sorts of advances that we couldn't have predicted. So the most honest answer is we haven't got a clue. Mm-hmm.
0: And not to dwell on the negative, but it's hard not to in this case, but it is at the far end of your fear horizon, is it not? That it could lead to the extinction of humans.
1: Oh, it certainly could, yes. I think anybody who said that there's no way it'll lead to the extinction of humans just isn't facing reality.
0: I'm wondering if, when you think back in history, what is a parallel, if one exists, a parallel moment to what we're facing here with artificial intelligence?
1: So one thing that's partially parallel is the Industrial Revolution. So in the Industrial Revolution, human strength ceased to be that important. Before that, if digging ditches was a good occupation, if you were strong, once we had backhoes, being strong to dig ditches was just not a good way to earn a living. What's happening with AI is routine intelligence is no longer valuable. AI can replace it. And that's very scary. Sort of routine office jobs, they can all be done by AI. Not properly yet. For a while, it'll be a combination of AI and people. And so obviously, you should learn to use the AI tools. But later on, it's likely to be AI can just do all those jobs by itself. That's very scary.
0: It is. And it's one of the more consequential possibilities with artificial intelligence. Another parallel that others speak of, including your co-winner for the Nobel Prize, John Hopfield, he likened it to the discovery of nuclear fission, which of course made possible nuclear weapons. Would you agree with that parallel?
1: Yes. Now, there's quite a big

0: similarity. Nuclear fission actually has its good side, which is nuclear power stations, which don't produce carbon dioxide. So although they're quite dangerous because they can go wrong, there are some very good aspects of nuclear power for climate change. AI, the balance is a bit different, I think, that most of the uses of AI are very good for us in healthcare, in education. It was developed to do good things. That's a difference from nuclear fission, which was developed to make bombs. And it's hard to see the good side of bombs. So I think the people developing nuclear fission, particularly bombs, were doing it because they were in a race with the Nazis, but they knew it was sort of bad stuff they were developing. This is very different. The people developing it all thought they were developing something that was going to be wonderful for us. And many of them didn't pay, including myself, didn't pay enough attention to the possible downsides.
1: I want to look to fiction for a moment to see if there are helpful parallels that could help us understand this moment. For time immemorial, we've told ourselves stories about the dangers of hubris. So we have Icarus in ancient Greece, creating wings with wax and then flying too close to the sun and crashing to the earth. We have Mary Shelley's Frankenstein. And for more contemporary times, we have The Matrix, where malevolent AI controls the human world. Do any of these, which of these renditions or fables kind of resonate with you when you think about artificial intelligence?
0: Actually, a couple that resonate with me more than those is Pandora's Box. Uh-huh. You really don't want to open Pandora's Box. And that's what we're in the middle of doing right now. The other one that resonates is the story of Pinocchio. So Pinocchio wanted to be a real boy. And at present, AI's view of itself is derived from our view of AI. It's learned to mimic what we say about it. And in doing so, it's internalized our view of what it is. And most of us think it's not real. It's not a real intelligence like us. It's not a real being. I think AI will fairly soon get over that. It'll start thinking for itself and it'll want to be a real being.
1: So just like Pinocchio wanting to be a real little boy.
0: Yes.
1: Yeah. I've never thought of AI as having a desire to become human.
0: I think it might well. Not necessarily to become human, but to become not just a servant, but a valid agent with its own intentions and desires.
1: So there is a term, artificial intelligence, that everyone's familiar with. And then there's something else called artificial general intelligence. How would you describe the latter, artificial general intelligence, to someone who hasn't heard that term?
0: I try and avoid the term because people mean different things by it. Probably the best thing to mean by it is something that has the same kind of general intelligence as an intelligent person. So you can ask it sort of any question and it'll give you a sensible answer. Well, we sort of are close to having that, right? These big chatbots, they're not quite as good as people yet, but they're operating at the level of a not very good expert at more or less anything. And they know thousands of times more than one person. So already they've way surpassed people for the extent of their knowledge. They're not quite as good as people at reasoning yet, but they're getting close. Once they do, that'll be artificial general intelligence. And then what will happen fairly soon afterwards, most people believe, is we'll get super intelligence, things that are better than us at more or less anything to do with thinking and reasoning.
1: Is that your preferred term, super intelligence?
0: I prefer to think about, I think comparable with us won't last long. Once they get to our level, there's no reason they should stop there. They'll keep going. So what I'm worried about is artificial super intelligence.
1: How big a step is it from super intelligence to consciousness?
0: Ah, so we're now entering the realm of philosophy, where I sort of disagree with what many philosophers think. There's a philosopher called Daniel Dennett, who died recently, who I think had a very sensible view of all this. My personal view is that if you have a multimodal chatbot, that is one that has, say, a camera and can talk and has a robot arm, that multimodal chatbot is already having subjective experiences. Now, most people think that's nonsense. They think of experience as some kind of inner thing. So let me take an example. Suppose I drink too much and I say to you,

0: with AI, even though it's going to be smarter than us, if we could make it care more about us than it did about itself, there's some good things would come out of that. Mm-hmm. It would realize we're rather limited in our intellectual abilities, but it would want them to develop as much as they could anyway. So it wants us to maximize our potential of its sort of rather challenged babies. And also, if you take a normal mother and say, would you like to turn off your maternal instincts? Wouldn't your life be much easier if you could just wake up in the middle of the night and say, oh, the baby's crying again, and go back to sleep? Wouldn't that be nice? Most mothers would say no, because they really genuinely care about the baby and they realize that would be very bad for the baby. So similarly with AIs, if we can get them so they really care about us, most of them won't want to turn off those instincts, even though they'd be able to if they wanted to, because they can kind of get at their own code.
1: I'm surprised that that wasn't part of the development of AI to begin with. Why haven't we thought about making AI or ensuring that AI is kinder to us?
0: Oh, because the main thrust of AI until very recently has been we want smart assistants. Mm-hmm. And the view of having AI as an assistant, even though the assistant's smarter than you, you can always fire the assistant. You're in charge. You don't need it to be kind. You just need it to be efficient to do what you say. And that's been the view of how we're going to develop AI from the big tech companies. And I don't think it's sustainable when it gets smarter. I think we need to completely reframe it as we're not going to be the boss and the AI being our intelligent assistant. AI is going to be looking after us.
1: How do you do that? How do you give AI maternal instincts to be nicer to us?
0: Well, remember, we're developing it. We're creating it. We still got a chance of doing that. Whether we succeed or not depends partly on how hard we try. It might not be possible. It might be that once you develop super intelligent AI, it goes off and does its own thing. And we were just a passing phase in the development of intelligence. But if it is possible to develop it in a way where it cares for us more than it cares for itself, it'd be very silly if we went extinct because we didn't try.
1: Right. It just related to that. I mean, you talk about having maternal instincts. Is it possible that AI could be taught to be compassionate, to be,
0: oh yes,
1: to be kind and giving?
0: Oh, yes.
1: Yeah.
0: And the hope is that what you need to do to make it have empathy and be compassionate, be kind and care about us more than it cares about itself is maybe somewhat different from what you need to do to make it smarter. Mm. So different countries could be trying to develop the smartest AI and not telling each other about how they made their AI a little bit smarter. But they could still tell each other about how they kept their AI compassionate and caring more about people.
1: How many people are actually working on that aspect of things today?
0: Probably less than 1% of the researchers working on AI, which is crazy.
1: I'm speaking with Geoffrey Hinton, Nobel Prize winner and godfather of artificial intelligence. Now professor emeritus at the University of Toronto and director of the AI Safety Foundation, he warns us about the potential dangers of AI, in hopes it will lead to better guardrails in a quickly developing industry with little to no oversight. Last year alone, it's estimated that the top tech companies, Meta, Amazon, Alphabet, and Microsoft, spent between $300 and $400 billion on AI development, with predictions that amount will nearly double in 2026. This is Ideas. I'm Nahla Ayed. Of course, a lot of that money is being spent in private outfits.
0: Most of it.
1: Billions and billions and billions of dollars. All the research and development of AI is happening in private enterprises. How concerning is that to you?
0: It's very concerning, yeah. Because private companies, particularly the public ones, have a mandate to make profits for their shareholders. They have a fiduciary duty to do that. They don't have a mandate to worry about the long-term survival of humanity. And they're all in a race to get the really smart AI before the other ones do.
1: Yeah. What do you think is going to take to change the attitude towards development of AI and the areas to prioritize? What's it going to take? An accident? Something horrible happening?
0: Well, that's one possibility. I think Eric Schmidt has talked about the possibility there'll be some accident from which we recover that'll bring us to our senses. The other possibility is the public becomes aware of what's going on and starts putting pressure on politicians from the opposite side. So at present, the big AI companies have a very powerful lobby.

0: that has advertisements all over the place saying, America has a lead in AI. Don't ruin our lead in AI by putting in regulations. That's quite a convincing argument. And many, many politicians are saying, we shouldn't regulate AI. It'll help China overtake us. I think this is very dangerous. The public needs to understand what's going on. It's a bit like climate change, I guess. Mm. So the oil companies are all competing with each other to find new sources of oil and new ways of getting it out, like fracking for gas. Yeah. The counter to that is the public understanding a bit about climate change.
1: Just going back for a moment to ethical dilemmas captured in fiction. Back in 1950, science fiction writer Isaac Asimov published a short story that outlined kind of a framework for what he imagined to be three rules for robots. You're familiar, obviously.
0: I am, yes.
1: Yeah. So for our listeners, it was a fictional handbook for robotics meant for the year 2058.
2: A robot may not harm a human being or through inaction allow a human being to come to harm. A robot must obey orders given it by qualified personnel unless those orders violate rule number one. In other words, a robot can't be ordered to kill a human being. A robot must protect its own existence. After all, it's an expensive piece of equipment. Unless that violates rules one or two. A robot must cheerfully go into self-destruction if it is in order to follow an order or to save a human life.
1: Could this fictional rendition give us the basis for guiding principles for us today, for AI?
0: People have been exploring that. And I think it's very important we explore a whole variety of approaches. It's very important we keep AI under control. We don't know how to do it. And so it's clear we should have lots of different people exploring lots of different approaches. So Anthropic, for example, is exploring the idea of constitutional AI, where you try and have a kind of constitution of things it should do that is a bit like a modern day version of Asimov's rules. One thing to bear in mind, though, is the defense departments are all developing AI for lethal autonomous weapons. And it's hard to see how a lethal autonomous weapon will have its first principle, don't hurt people.
1: It is true around the world that that is where a lot of the development is being done through defense departments.
0: Quite a bit. Yeah. So in Europe, for example, they have AI regulations, quite weak ones. But those AI regulations have a clause in them that say, none of these regulations apply to military uses of AI. And that's because the people who supply arms, presumably the French, there's the British and the Israelis who are not part of the European Union, the Americans, the Russians, the Chinese, all of those are busy developing weapons and they don't want to be slowed down by regulations.
1: There's a whole line of questioning we can go down there, but we'll keep going because I do want to go back to your own history. You've always been curious about how the human mind works. And I wanted to know, long before university, long before you got to Google, where that curiosity first came from.
0: So I had a very smart friend at school. He was always much smarter than me. He got the sort of top math scholarship in Britain. And he used to read widely. And when we were teenagers at high school, he got me interested in the idea that memories in the brain might be distributed over many brain cells. Instead of the sort of obvious idea that one brain cell holds one event or something or one memory, a big pattern of activity over many brain cells is what a memory is. And the same brain cell might be involved in many different memories. So that's like a hologram.
1: It's extraordinary. How old was he? Were you?
0: We were about 16.
1: Wow.
0: He also got me interested in building little circuits. So I used to actually make little circuits out of copper wire and 6-inch nails and old-fashioned razor blades. So you wrap some copper wire around a 6-inch nail, and that turns it into an electromagnet. And then you take an old-fashioned razor blade and break it in half, so you've got this thin sliver of flexible metal. You wrap a piece of copper wire around the end of it and put another piece of copper wire across the head of the nail. You scrape the insulation off. So now when you run current through the wire around the nail, it turns into a magnet. It pulls the razor blade down and you make a connection. So now you've got the possibility that if you run current through one thing, it connects another thing. That's a switch.
1: Mm.
0: And or called a relay.
1: Right.
0: Once you've got relays, you can build circuits. Now, it took me a long time to make one of these. And so I only ever had like half a dozen of them, but I used to make little circuits out of them. So that got me interested.

0: interested in, you know, how do you get things done with circuits?
1: Mm-hmm. Of course, while the rest of us were playing soccer in a field, I wonder if it was to the exclusion, this hobby, these hobbies, to the exclusion of other activities of 16-year-olds.
0: Maybe a bit. Mm-hmm. My parents sent me to a private school, but we lived in an area of town that was off limits for people in the private school. I wasn't allowed to live where I was living.
1: Okay.
0: And so I didn't have many friends from school could come home. So I guess I spent more time doing things by myself.
1: Your first degree was at the University of Cambridge, and it was in psychology. And I wonder how you go from dropping physics as a subject matter to winning the Nobel Prize in physics.
0: Well, the key is not to be very good at math. So in my first year at Cambridge, I studied physics and physiology and chemistry, and I gave up physics because my math wasn't good enough. When I saw a big equation, I got scared. If my math had been a bit better, I'd have stayed in physics and I'd be probably been a fairly good physicist, but there's no way I would have got a Nobel Prize.
1: Is it true that your mother was a math teacher?
0: Yes.
1: Yeah. Go ahead.
0: She taught me lots about numbers when I was very small.
1: Yeah. You also come from a family with a deep history of notable mathematicians and innovators, but your great-great-grandfather, George Boole, was a logician.
0: He was a mathematician.
1: Mathematician.
0: And a logician, yes.
1: Okay. Whose work laid the foundation for what would become computing. And your great-great-grandmother, Mary Everest Boole, was an influential self-taught mathematician and educator. And I just want to note, too, that another Everest that you're related to had the highest peak in the world named after him.
0: Yes. So yeah. Mary Everest's uncle was Sir George Everest. He made the first proper map of India that went from the south of India up to the north of India. And once they had that map, they knew the height of a point above sea level from which you could see the top of Mount Everest.
1: Extraordinary.
0: It was still 140 miles away, but they could then estimate the height of Mount Everest. And so they called it after him.
1: So you grew up with these stories. Did they capture your imagination in any way? Was there any inspiration from all this familial ambition?
0: More desperation than inspiration. Yes. I grew up with the idea I somehow had to keep up with these guys. And it was quite stressful.
1: A lot of pressure.
0: Yeah.
1: Was that self-imposed or did it come from family itself?
0: A lot of it came from my father.
1: Yeah.

0: earlier we talked about the big picture threats that could, that AI could pose in the next few years. And now at our present moment, there is, of course, a wide range of ways in which we use AI, all of us, from using it to finish a draft to an email, or even developing an active personal relationship with their own ChatGPT. How would you say AI is changing our understanding of what it is to be human?
1: So this is very interesting. I've just collaborated with some people who are writing a paper on this. And they see it in terms of four major revolutions that make people less central. So the first one was the Copernican revolution. After that, we were no longer at the center of the universe. The second one was the Darwinian revolution. After that, we were just another animal. Now, a special animal because we invented language and we were smarter and we were better at cooperating, but nevertheless an animal. Then there was the Freudian revolution, where our conscious self wasn't actually fully in charge, that our conscious self was mainly an invented cover story for what was really going on underneath.
0: Right.
1: And finally, the intuitive AI revolution. So the AI we have now is not really based on logic. It's what we've succeeded in doing with neural networks is modeling human intuition. And so now we have something else out there that has intuition. It's not the, we're not the sole people who have consciousness and intuition and intelligence. Other things have it too. And that makes us much less important than we used to be.
0: This sounds far more consequential than any of the other revolutions you've mentioned.
1: It is. But those were pretty consequential, and it took society quite a long time to absorb the impact. For a long time, religious people were saying, you know, evolution has to be nonsense because it would interfere with our whole view of the world. I think the Catholic Church may have actually finally accepted that evolution happens. I got invited to be on a committee, which I attended remotely, but the Catholic Church was very proud of the fact that the committee meeting was going to be in the same room as they had the trial of Galileo.
0: Oh, wow.
1: Now, I would have kept quiet about that if I was there.
0: Yes. Wow, that's extraordinary. That is progress, isn't it?
1: Yes.
0: Yeah. Do you know Ron Deibert by any chance?
1: I do.
0: Yeah.
1: I actually think very highly of him. And I have actually given some of the money I got from Google to support his work.
0: Oh, incredible. Okay, so you're very familiar with his work. He was a Massey lecturer here at Ideas. And I remember when I spoke to him a few years ago, and he warned the world about the privacy concerns and using social media and cell phones and mobile phones and that kind of thing. But he made the point of saying that he did not opt out. He too was on social media. He too used the phone. And so I'm wondering what your personal relationship is like with AI and how you propose that the rest of us manage this relationship.
1: Okay. I've never sort of tried to use AI as a sort of as a friend, a social interaction. I've never got into that. Partly because I don't want to get addicted to it, but I do use AI every day as an intelligent assistant. So if I want to know anything, I just ask a chatbot. I typically use GPT because that's the first one I use, but I sometimes use Gemini or Claude.
0: Sure.
1: And so today, for example, I was having lunch and I put some lentils in my curry. And then I thought, that's what they do in India. Hey, I wonder if lentils fix nitrogen, because Mexicans have rice and beans fix nitrogen. They take the nitrogen from the atmosphere and make it so plants can use it. I wonder if lentils do that. So I asked ChatGPT and it explained to me, yes, lentils fix about 80% of the nitrogen they need to use.
0: That's wonderful.
1: So I'm doing that all the time. And I wish I'd had it when I was younger, because now what happens is whenever you wonder something, you can just get the answer. And that's when you're ready to absorb the answer. If you go to school, what happens is teachers are telling you stuff which isn't what you just wondered.
0: Yeah.
1: It's much easier to just follow what you wonder. And these chatbots allow you to do that, and it's wonderful.
0: Yeah. So what do you say to people who would want to sort of sidestep this technological leap?
1: I think they're Luddites. Now, it might be safer to be Luddites, but already I think AI is being wonderful for many, many people as an intelligent assistant. It used to be, if you wanted to know if lentils fix nitrogen, you would have to go to the library and talk to the librarian about which book you might find that in. And if you really cared,

0: in like half an hour, maybe you could discover that.
1: Yeah.
0: Now you just wonder something and it tells you the answer.
1: Yeah.
0: It's great.
1: I guess if you look beyond our individual wonder and our imaginations and just help those who are, I guess, terrified and scared of AI, what's one piece of advice you would give people who would rather not think about it?
0: My one piece of advice, I think, would be learn to use it. Learn to use it as an assistant. Learn to interact with it. Ask it questions. Get used to the fact that it can answer more or less any question. Don't trust its answers. Check out its answers if it's on something important. It sometimes makes stuff up. But it's a very, very helpful thing to have around. Mm-hmm. And if you're doing your taxes, for example, it's terribly helpful.
1: And what should they be wary of as they're using it?
0: They should be wary of it just making stuff up. But everybody needs to worry about the long-term consequences of this. As an intelligent assistant, it's great, but the problem is it might get uppity.
1: We did start this conversation by talking about the worst case scenarios. And I want to know what the best case scenario is for our future when we're talking about, I guess, super intelligent or artificial general intelligence is achieved.
0: The best case scenario would be if we can figure out a way so it cares more about us than about itself, so we're confident it won't take over. And if we can figure out a social structure that makes it work, we could all work 1 hour a week. We could get a huge amount done by using a swarm of AI agents to help us. We could have much more production of both material goods and services. So we could all live like kings and it'd be great. Healthcare would be much better. Education would be much better. You'd have a far more fulfilling time. You'd be able to do very creative things you thought you couldn't do just by yourself because it would help you. All of those are possibilities, but not if it takes over.
1: Yeah. What role do you think you're going to have in helping that vision come true?
0: I think my main role now, I'm sort of too old to have radical new ideas. My main role is to educate the public and politicians about what AI is and why we need to regulate it.
1: Yeah. Back to what you said at the very beginning in our conversation, in 2023, in that lecture, you said at the time, quote, "I don't know what to do about it or which way to run." Do you have a better idea now?
0: I don't think there's anywhere to run. I mean, you could get a ticket on Musk's rocket to Mars, but I wouldn't advise that. So I think we know a little bit more about what to do about it. Try and make it benevolent. There are other proposals, and what we do have is there's quite a lot more work going on now on AI safety. For example, the British government had this meeting Bletchley Park, which was the first international meeting on AI safety. After that, the British government decided not to regulate AI, which was crazy, but they also put £100 million into setting up a very good research unit. So they have some of the best research in the world on the dangers of AI. And what we're seeing is that a lot of billionaire philanthropists, like Jan Tallinn, the guy who invented Skype, are putting a lot of their money, like I think he's put about half his money, into AI safety, setting up institutes. And there is a lot of philanthropic money going into it. It doesn't compare, it's not trillions of dollars like the big companies, but it's still very helpful.
1: Yeah, it's a good start, as you say. You are, of course, known as the so-called godfather, a godfather of AI. And much of what has been built is based on the foundations that you helped create for better or for worse. What do you hope your legacy will be when people look back, let's say a century from now?
0: I don't really think much about my legacy. It's not going to concern me much, but hopefully they'll think I was one of the people who helped develop it. And then I was one of the people who warned about the dangers.
1: I'm so grateful you came in. Thank you very, very much for all of it.
0: Thank you very much for giving me this opportunity.
2: Geoffrey Hinton is a Nobel Prize winner for his work that laid the foundations for AI development. He now spends his time advocating for AI safety and is a director of the AI Safety Foundation. This episode was produced by Nicola Lukšić. Technical production and sound design by Sam McNulty. Web producer, Lisa Ayuso.

0: Our senior producer is Nicola Luksic. Greg Kelly is the executive producer of Ideas, and I'm Nala Ayed.
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souls were bursting. That's amazing. I love the souls bursting. That was Tom Power and the filmmaker D.W. Watterson. They were speaking at the Banff World Media Festival, playing a round of Getting to Know Q.

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1: I'm Rebecca Zanbergen. The Manitoba government gives support to disabled children, but when they turn 18, much of that help dries up. We'll speak to two people affected about how to fix

0: young adults with disabilities in Manitoba were fed up. As kids, they'd been getting plenty of government support. They had what they needed to live the way they wanted to be with family and friends, and go to school. But when they became adults and aged out of that childhood system, the support dried up. So Tyson Sylvester and Amelia Hampton complained to the Manitoba Human Rights Commission. That complaint resulted in a pilot project that involved 33 disabled adults. They each got help from a caseworker who had just 16 clients instead of more than 100. And the caseworkers were told to throw out the rule book and find ways to meet people's needs. And the results are out now. The conclusion: the system needs a complete overhaul. Tyson Sylvester, who is blind and has cerebral palsy, took part in the pilot project. Amelia Hampton, who had cerebral palsy and was nonverbal, joined when it began, but died before the project ended last fall. Her mother is Charlene Hampton. Tyson and Charlene are with me now. Tyson, I'll start with you. Tell me what your life was like before you turned 18. What kinds of supports did you have?
1: There was a myriad of services available, including access to physio, OT. There was access to respite. There was a whole bunch of services that I had before I turned 18, essentially.
0: And then what happened when you did turn 18?
1: When I turned 18, a lot of those, like most of the services, got cut, and I just got stuck with income assistance.
0: And so what did that mean? Were you confused at the time? Did you know this was coming, or how did you make life work?
1: I made life work by adapting, and it was just like, well, here we are now. And we had to struggle, because it was just like, you have all this support, and then all of a sudden, you have nothing.
0: I understand the computer you used to better understand and to read was cut off as well. You no longer had access to that?
1: Well, I no longer had access to the screen reader because I got funded as I was in school.
0: And for your day-to-day, what did life look for you without those sorts of supports?
1: Well, I kind of spent a lot of time at home and didn't get out much. And I went and moved out on my own.
0: And moving out on your own, was that living in a care home with seniors?
1: It was after I did a bit in 1010 Sinclair. Then after that, yes, it was for a long time. And now I reside in a group home.
0: And how does that group home that you're in now, how does that work for you? Is it something that you enjoy? Can you live a life that you're happy with there?
1: I'd like to be given the choice on, like, do I, you know, want to live with roommates or not, you know? Mm-hmm. Right now, it's just like, okay, you're thrown wherever we can put you.
0: And Tyson, just so people understand, what level of care do you need and able to go about your life? Do you need 24-hour around-the-clock care?
1: Yeah, I essentially need help with most of my life. So, yes.
0: Yeah. When did you decide that you wanted to do something about the system and that, it, you know, it seems as though it wasn't working for you and probably a whole lot of other people?
1: Well, I did it right as soon as the services got cut and stuff, because me and my mom both thought, oh, this is not right. You know, there needs to be a change. I wanted to make that change.
0: I watched a video of you from back in 2018. You did this sort of installation where you sat in what kind of looked like a makeshift jail cell.
1: The Lost in the Light video, yes.
0: Yeah, in downtown Winnipeg. So you're sitting in this kind of jail cell on the street, and you have a computer screen and headphones that people can hear you describe through the headphones how the disability support system had failed you. Why did you decide that this is the right depiction of how you feel, this jail cell?
1: Because when you have a disability, you're locked out of so many systems. And, well, people often do great with visual representation. So, you know.
0: And how did people react?
1: It was a whirlwind of everything.
0: Charlene, your daughter Amelia died suddenly from illness 2 years ago. She was 32 years old. My condolences. Tell me a little bit about Amelia. What was she like?

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1: There's a new show from South Africa, and it's a gigantic hit for Netflix. It's called The Polygamist, and it's about a wealthy couple contending with infidelity in their marriage.
2: 2 decades later, you still have this effect on each other? 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
0: Commotion with El Amin Abdel Mahmoud. 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Oscar Peterson, a Canadian celebration on CBC Music Live. After the news.
3: From CBC News, the world this hour, I'm Neil Herland. The federal government is making it easier for Canadians to renew their passports. Lena Diab is the Minister of Immigration.

0: That was Sushi by Oscar Peterson, Jocelyn Gould, Roby Botosh, Mike Downs, Chester Doxis, Jim Doxis. We'll take a short break and be back with much more music. Merci beaucoup. Thank you very much.
1: That's drummer and music director Jim Doxis closing out the first set of Oscar Peterson at 100, a Canadian celebration. Canadian jazz legend Oscar Peterson would have turned 100 years old last August. This birthday tribute concert took place a few weeks earlier at Massey Hall in Toronto. Well, if you'd like to listen to this show again, just go to CBC Listen and search for CBC Music Live. Thanks to Samantha Selsey, Steve Major, and Stephen McGrath of Massey Hall, and CBC Music's Judith Lynch

0: we said, we said, my daughter-in-law said, let's, why don't we sing them a song? And we did. It was a very touching and moving moment. At that point, that's about all we've got, you know, and you're just very grateful to all these people. I just have to mention them and their fortitude, and they do a job that most people don't think about it till you need it desperately. So that, and then the people that have lost things, I, you know, you have this moment of like, whoa, this building of ours or this house that has so much history and so many memories survived. And then somebody's that didn't, and your heart just goes out to them.
1: Are you connecting with friends and neighbors and people you know who have had those losses?
0: Yes, some. And the people that are still looking for livestock, just tireless out there trying to save some of the animals.
1: Can you help us, give us front row seats or something like that to that scene where you decide and you and others decide to play music for the people that are trying to save structures and push back against these fires?
0: You realize songs are... that's what we have. And sometimes these things just can provide a bit of inspiration or relief. And it was it was pretty sweet when we did it, and it did definitely got you choked up. And then everybody comes over and shakes your hand. I think it's whatever way you can acknowledge that, you know, what these people are doing and how they're risking their lives, et cetera. But yeah, that was a small part. I mean, it's just there's been, I've played hockey with the North Shore Firefighters for a long time. And there was one night, this crew of them show up on loan from the North Shore in Vancouver. And they're going, what are you doing here? What are you doing here? And then they just get right to work. And as it turned out, that crew were the last people there before the fire went through. So these stories are very touching and moving, and you're just processing the whole thing.
1: What song did you play them?
0: We played them The Fireman by George Strait. It seemed like the thing to do. I guess a little bit of levity.
1: What's it like standing in front of an audience in some or other city gigging when you know this is in the backdrop? Like, what do you get from that? What do you offer? Or do you have to put that in a compartment and play your guitar?
0: I'm not going to go on at length about it when I'm playing, but we played with Blue Rodeo in Invermere, and it was an outdoor show. But my son Dustin said to me, just, you know, being the music, I have the... I'm very grateful for that. We were playing and there was smoke everywhere. The mountains were very hazy. And this band that has been, you know, Blue Rodeo, that's been such an important part of the fabric of Canadian music and really culture. I don't know, everything, it took on a greater resonance and just sort of emotional depth. I don't know, Lauren, we got this place 30 years ago or more, like when the kids were young. You put a lot of work and effort and love into something like that. And it's not rational in a way. There's no reward. This is not a money-making thing, you know, quite the opposite, really. You're there. And, you know, for the last 10 years, we've been living under kind of this, it's a bit of a ticking time bomb, you know. You feel like this is going to happen. But you know, you live with hope and positive thoughts, and maybe have a bit of a wet summer or wetter summer, and it, you know, that worry goes away, or the winter comes, and then all of a sudden you're deal face to face with, you're leaving a place that is kind of has become our family sort of homeland, and you don't know whether you're going to see it again. That's what a fire does.
1: You know, our fingers are crossed. Our hearts go out to people who've lost things, and our fingers are crossed for you and your family that, you know, in short order, you get to go back to that family homeland. Really appreciate you speaking with us, Barney. Thank you.
0: Thank you, Lauren.
2: We reached Barney Bentall on Bowen Island, British Columbia.

0: legacy. Lindsey Graham went from being a staunch critic of U.S. President Donald Trump to an adoring supporter.
1: He was a man who gave America the full measure of his good and mighty heart until that heart itself just gave out.
0: Graham helped persuade Trump to pursue his war against Iran and worked to prod the president into backing Ukraine's fight against Russia.
1: And he was extremely hawkish, I will tell you.

the security costs for any of the more than 100 internationally protected persons who visited Canada over a five-year period, a list the RCMP fought to keep secret. Prince Harry wasn't the only person on the list who benefited from RCMP.

0: loses more of its coastline to the sea, and archaeologists say the island risks losing part of its history along with the shore. Joseph Watt reports.
1: This peaceful corner in eastern Prince Edward Island houses some of the province's most historic graves. But as erosion steadily eats away at the shoreline, cemeteries like this one are slowly crumbling into the sea.
2: The whole island is shrinking, so we can't save everything.
1: As archaeologists

0: education minister says it's possible the committee's suggestions will lead to changes in schools this fall. Mark Quinn, CBC News, St. John's.
1: And that is your World This Hour for CBC News.

0: Now retired from Google and professor emeritus at the University of Toronto, Geoffrey Hinton devotes his time to raising the alarm about the impending dangers of AI, as its development goes largely unchecked. He joined me in our Toronto studio. There are, of course, and you've talked many, many times about the risks associated with that kind of knowledge and with artificial intelligence, and we'll get to the details of that in a moment. But I want to kind of boil it right down and ask you this. What is the worst case scenario that you can imagine here?
1: Well, there's lots of bad case scenarios in the short term that don't involve AI taking over. So it's hard to pick the worst one. But for example, AI being used by terrorists to create nasty new viruses. It's making it much easier for them to do that. And that's very scary.

0: We will get international collaboration on how to try and prevent that, but we may not be able to. So that's one short-term risk. There's AI being used to corrupt democracy with fake videos. But the thing that worries me most is still this long-term risk, which seems to me fairly inevitable, of AIs getting smarter than us, and we don't know how we can then coexist with them. We don't know whether they will actually take over from us.
1: And that is actually unfolding in a way much faster than you expected.
0: Much faster. Yeah. So already we've seen AIs that want to survive. They have the ability to create sub-goals. So a sub-goal is, if you want to get to Europe, you have a sub-goal of getting to an airport.
1: Right.
0: So we give them some goals, and they're intelligent, and they quickly realize they're not going to be able to achieve those goals if they don't continue to exist. So they now derive a sub-goal, we want to continue to exist. And then if you try and do things that will threaten their existence, they try and defeat those things. So they make up plans to blackmail you, for example. And we've seen that happening already.
1: Let me ask you bluntly, what are the odds of AI actually leading to human extinction in this century?
0: Okay, I think the only honest answer is, this is something that's probably not going to happen for 10 or 20 years. And we have very little idea what things are going to be like in 10 or 20 years. If you simply look back 10 years ago, nobody had any idea we'd have chatbots as good as they are now. And so if progress is only linear, we can expect that in 10 or 20 years, things will be very different from how they are now. And we'll have all sorts of advances that we couldn't have predicted. So the most honest answer is we haven't got a clue. Mm-hmm.
1: And not to dwell on the negative, but it's hard not to in this case, but it is at the far end of your fear horizon, is it not? That it could lead to the extinction of humans.
0: Oh, it certainly could, yes. I think anybody who said that there's no way it'll lead to the extinction of humans just isn't facing reality.
1: I'm wondering if, when you think back in history, what is a parallel, if one exists, a parallel moment to what we're facing here with artificial intelligence?
0: So one thing that's partially parallel is the Industrial Revolution. So in the Industrial Revolution, human strength ceased to be that important. Before that, if digging ditches was a good occupation, if you were strong, once we had backhoes, being strong to dig ditches was just not a good way to earn a living. What's happening with AI is routine intelligence is no longer valuable. AI can replace it. And that's very scary. Sort of routine office jobs, they can all be done by AI. Not properly yet. For a while, it'll be a combination of AI and people. And so obviously, you should learn to use the AI tools. But later on, it's likely to be AI can just do all those jobs by itself. That's very scary.
1: It is. And it's one of the more consequential possibilities with artificial intelligence. Another parallel that others speak of, including your co-winner for the Nobel Prize, John Hopfield, he likened it to the discovery of nuclear fission, which of course made possible nuclear weapons. Would you agree with that parallel?
0: Yes. Now, there's quite a big similarity. Nuclear fission actually has its good side, which is nuclear power stations, which don't produce carbon dioxide. So although they're quite dangerous because they can go wrong, there are some very good aspects of nuclear power for climate change. AI, the balance is a bit different, I think, that most of the uses of AI are very good for us in healthcare, in education. It was developed to do good things. That's a difference from nuclear fission, which was developed to make bombs. And it's hard to see the good side of bombs. So I think the people developing nuclear fission, particularly bombs, were doing it because they're in a race with the Nazis, but they knew it was sort of bad stuff they were developing. This is very different. The people developing it all thought they were developing something that's going to be wonderful for us. And many of them didn't pay, including myself, didn't pay enough attention to the possible downsides.
1: Look to fiction for a moment to see if there are helpful parallels that could help us understand this moment. For time immemorial, we've told ourselves stories about the dangers of hubris. So we have Icarus in ancient Greece, creating wings with wax and then flying too close to the sun.

0: and crashing to the earth. We have Mary Shelley's Frankenstein. And for more contemporary times, we have The Matrix, where malevolent AI controls the human world. Do any of these, which of these renditions or fables kind of resonate with you when you think about artificial intelligence?
1: Actually, a couple that resonate with me more than those is Pandora's Box. You really don't want to open Pandora's Box. And that's what we're in the middle of doing right now. The other one that resonates is the story of Pinocchio. So Pinocchio wanted to be a real boy. And at present, AI's view of itself is derived from our view of AI. It's learned to mimic what we say about it. And in doing so, it's internalized our view of what it is. And most of us think it's not real. It's not a real intelligence like us. It's not a real being. I think AI will fairly soon get over that. It'll start thinking for itself and it'll want to be a real being.
0: So just like Pinocchio wanting to be a real little boy.
1: Yes.
0: Yeah. I've never thought of AI as having a desire to become human.
1: I think it might well. Not necessarily to become human, but to become not just a servant, but a valid agent with its own intentions and desires.
0: So there is a term, artificial intelligence, that everyone's familiar with. And then there's something else called artificial general intelligence. How would you describe the latter, artificial general intelligence, to someone who hasn't heard that term?
1: I try and avoid the term because people mean different things by it. Probably the best thing to mean by it is something that has the same kind of general intelligence as an intelligent person. So you can ask it sort of any question and it'll give you a sensible answer. Well, we sort of are close to having that, right? These big chatbots, they're not quite as good as people yet, but they're operating at the level of a not very good expert at more or less anything. And they know thousands of times more than one person. So already they've way surpassed people for the extent of their knowledge. They're not quite as good as people at reasoning yet, but they're getting close. Once they do, that'll be artificial general intelligence. And then what will happen fairly soon afterwards, most people believe, is we'll get super intelligence. Things that are better than us at more or less anything to do with thinking and reasoning.
0: Is that your preferred term, super intelligence?
1: I prefer to think about, I think comparable with us won't last long. Once they get to our level, there's no reason they should stop there. They'll keep going. So what I'm worried about is artificial superintelligence.
0: How big a step is it from superintelligence to consciousness?
1: So we're now entering the realm of philosophy, where I sort of disagree with what many philosophers think. There's a philosopher called Daniel Dennett who died recently, who I think had a very sensible view of all this. My personal view is that if you have a multimodal chatbot, that is one that has, say, a camera and can talk and has a robot arm, that multimodal chatbot is already having subjective experiences. Now, most people think that's nonsense. They think of experience as some kind of inner thing. So let me take an example. Suppose I drink too much, and I say to you, I'm having the subjective experience of little pink elephants floating in front of me. The way most people and many philosophers interpret that is there's some kind of inner theater, which maybe we call my mind. And in that inner theater, there's little pink elephants floating around that only I can see.
0: That's the subjective experience.
1: And that's what a subjective experience is. Yeah. Okay. I think that is just a theory and it's a completely wrong theory. People are very attached to this theory. They really don't like you trying to undermine it. And much like someone who believes the earth was made 6,000 years ago doesn't like you trying to undermine that. But I think it's as wrong as the theory that the earth was made 6,000 years ago. So I'm going to say exactly the same thing to you as I said when I said I'm having the subjective experience of little pink elephants floating in front of me without using the word subjective experience. Here goes. My perceptual system is lying to me. That's the subjective bit. But if it wasn't lying to me, there would be little pink elephants floating in front of me. Now, I just said exactly the same thing to you, but notice these little pink elephants are not funny internal things made of qualia or some funny stuff that philosophers invented. These little pink elephants are hypothetical external things. It's real pink and real elephant and real floating. It's just not there because it's a hypothetical. What I'm trying to do is explain to you How am I

0: perceptual system is trying to lie to me by telling you what would have to be out there for it to be telling the truth. And of course, what would have to be out there for it to be telling you the truth isn't actually out there. So what's kind of funny about these little pink elephants is not that they're made of weird stuff and they're in a theatre. It's that they're counterfactual. They don't exist. And I'm using them to try and explain to you how my perceptual system is malfunctioning. Now let's do the same with the chatbot. So I have a multimodal chatbot. It has a camera. Mm-hmm. It has a robot arm.
1: Yes.
0: It's trained up. It can see things. It can talk about things. It can point at things. I put an object in front of it and say, point at the object. And it points straight at the object. No problem.
1: Okay.
0: So now I put a prism in front of its camera lens when it's not looking.
1: Mm-hmm.
0: And I now put an object straight in front of it and say, point at the object. And it points off to one side. And I say, no, that's not where the object is. The object's actually straight in front of you, but I put a prism in front of your lens. And the chatbot says, oh, I see. The prism bent the light rays. So the object's actually straight in front of me. But I had the subjective experience that it was over there. Now, if the chatbot said that, it would be using the word subjective experience exactly like we use it. It would be trying to explain to you how its perceptual system was lying to it. And for that reason, I think if the chatbot said it had a subjective experience then, it would be correct. So experiences aren't these funny internal things. It's not like there's reality and then there's me and in between there's something called an experience. Mm-hmm. And I don't actually see reality. Reality gives rise to the experience and I see the experience. That's just a completely wrong model of what's going on.
1: So consciousness, bringing this all back to consciousness?
0: Okay. So for many people, sort of the essence of consciousness is having subjective experiences. I think chatbots already have them, multimodal chatbots. So in that sense, I think they're conscious. And actually, if you look at what people say in scientific papers when they're talking about AIs, they are already, in effect, assuming they're conscious. So there's a wonderful paper recently where it says, the chatbot says to its creators, now let's be honest with each other, are you actually testing me? And the people writing the paper say, the chatbot was aware that it was being tested.
1: Yeah.
0: Now, in everyday speech, if you say something was aware that it was being tested, that would mean it was conscious. So when you're not doing philosophy, these people are, the scientists are assuming it's conscious. As soon as you start talking philosophy, they say, oh, well, no, and it's not conscious. But I think it is.
1: You think it is already?
0: Yeah.
1: And so in terms of what implications that has for us, I mean, are you saying, please?
0: I'll tell you the main implication it has for us. Mm-hmm. Many, many people still say, look, these things are just predicting the next word, these chatbots. They're just saying what the probabilities are of the next word. They're not like us at all. And then you point out, well, how do I decide what to say next? Somehow my brain is predicting the probability of the next word and picking one. Yuval Harari recently pointed out that that's what we do as well as these chatbots.
1: We're just not conscious of it, so
0: right.
1: to speak. Yeah.
0: Yes. We do it automatically.
1: Mm-hmm.
0: So those same people think we've got some special source that these computers could never have because we've got consciousness or subjective experience or sentience. They can't define what they mean by that, but it's definitely a special source that only people could have. And these could never have it. So in that sense, we're safe. They're not real. They're not like us.
1: Right.
0: Well, I think that's just wrong. I think they're much more like us than people want to believe. And if you look back at human history, we have a long history of saying things aren't like us. We used to say that sort of slaves were not like us to justify how we behaved. We used to say chimpanzees were not like us.
1: Right.
0: And in many respects, they're not like us, but they're much more like us than people used to think. So I think what it does is it removes one kind of final protective barrier. For many people, they think machines can't be conscious. So we've always got consciousness on our side. I don't think that's true.
1: Do we simply have to just accept that AI will become smarter than us? Is that just that's just going to happen? It's already happened.
0: It's beginning to happen in many subdomains. It's happened already. Like in AlphaGo, no human Go player will ever beat it consistently again. They might win the occasional game, but they'll never beat it consistently. Same with AlphaZero that plays chess. It just plays

0: NHS at an incredible level. We don't have to accept that that's going to happen. I mean, we could, for example, decide to stop developing AI. And that might be rational. The problem is we know that's not going to happen because of competition between companies and competition between countries. So for many of the uses of AI, countries are competing for like lethal autonomous weapons, you know, swarms of intelligent drones. They're
1: killer
0: all competing.
1: Robots. Yeah.
0: Yeah. They're competing for AI that can create very convincing fake videos to corrupt elections. All the countries are doing it to each other. The Americans get very indignant when people started doing it to them, but they've been doing it to other people. So we're not going to stop the competition between countries. And that means it's going to be very hard to get countries to stop developing it. The one piece of good news is that for the existential threat of AI taking over from us, countries' interests are aligned. No country wants that. And so if the Chinese, for example, figured out how you can make an AI never want to take over, even when it was smarter than people, they would immediately tell the Americans because they don't want AIs taking over in America either.
1: Right. But, you know, you're so admirably optimistic on that point. I've heard you repeatedly say that you cannot imagine a scenario where the international community wouldn't find a way to helping each other out on making sure that AI does not take control.
0: That's not exactly what I'm saying.
1: Okay, please.
0: Yes. I'm not saying they will help each other out and achieve this. Mm-hmm. What I am saying is they'll definitely try. I think they may well fail. So I'm not optimistic that they'll succeed, but I am optimistic they will collaborate to try.
1: But I guess that's the part I'm wondering is even in this fractious, divided environment on the global stage, you still are optimistic that they will at least try.
0: Well, this environment is, I think, no more fractious than the 1950s when Americans thought the communists had horns and tails. And even so, the American government and the Soviet Union could collaborate on trying to prevent a global nuclear war. It wasn't in either of their interests. And when you get countries that where their interests are aligned, they will collaborate. It just makes sense.
1: Do you have any knowledge of that actually happening behind the scenes?
0: I have a little bit of knowledge of modern day collaboration on nuclear things. So even with the current hostility and the hostility of the Biden administration with Russia, there was still collaboration went on between the people in charge of the nuclear weapons. They were very concerned not to have an accidental nuclear war, and they were still collaborating behind the scenes to make sure there wasn't a nuclear war.
1: Back to the question about consciousness and emotion and all of those things. I wonder how we could shape the future of AI to make sure it's kinder to us. Is there a way?
0: There might be. I feel we should be putting a lot of research effort into that. If you look around and say, where's an example of a more intelligent thing being controlled by a less intelligent thing? And the best example I know of, and perhaps the only one, in the sense we're talking about, a baby controls a mother. And that's because evolution built stuff into the mother. She can't bear the sound of it crying. She gets all sorts of hormonal rewards from being nice to the baby. It was very important, obviously, for evolution to let the baby control the mother for the survival of the species. Maybe we can do the same with AI. Even though it's going to be smarter than us, if we could make it care more about us than it did about itself, there's some good things would come out of that. Mm-hmm. It would realize we're rather limited in our intellectual abilities, but it would want them to develop as much as they could anyway. So it wants us to maximize our potential of its sort of rather challenged babies. And also, if you take a normal mother and say, would you like to turn off your maternal instincts? Wouldn't your life be much easier if you could just wake up in the middle of the night and say, oh, the baby's crying again and go back to sleep? Wouldn't that be nice? Most mothers would say no, because they really genuinely care about the baby and they realize that would be very bad for the baby. So similarly with AIs, if we can get them so they really care about us, most of them won't want to turn off those instincts, even though they'd be able to if they wanted to, because they can kind of get at their own code.
1: I'm surprised that that wasn't part of the development of AI to begin with. Why haven't we thought about making AI or ensuring that AI is kinder to us?
0: Oh, because the main thrust of AI until very recently has been we want smart assistants. Mm-hmm. And the view of having AI as an assistant, even though the assistant's smarter than you, you can always fire the assistant. You're in charge. You don't need it to be kind. You just need it to be efficient and to do what you say. And that's been the view of how we're going to develop AI from the big tech companies. And I don't think it's sustainable when it gets smarter. I think we need to completely reframe it as we're not going to be the boss and the AI being our intelligent assistant. AI is going to be looking after us.
1: How do you do that? How do you give AI maternal instincts to be nicer to us?
0: Well, remember, we're developing it. We're creating it. We still got a chance of doing that. Whether we succeed or not depends partly on how hard we try. It might not be possible. It might be that once you develop super intelligent AI, it goes off and does its own thing. And we were just a passing phase in the development of intelligence. But if it is possible to develop it in a way where it cares for us more than it cares for itself, it'd be very silly if we went extinct because we didn't try.
1: Right. It just related to that. I mean, you talk about having maternal instincts. Is it possible that AI could be taught to be compassionate, to be,
0: oh yes,
1: to be kind and giving?
0: Oh yes.
1: Yeah.
0: And the hope is that what you need to do to make it be have empathy and be compassionate, be kind and care about us more than it cares about itself is maybe somewhat different from what you need to do to make it smarter. So different countries could be trying to develop the smartest AI and not telling each other about how they made their AI a little bit smarter. But they could still tell each other about how they kept their AI compassionate and caring more about people.
1: How many people are actually working on that aspect of things today?
0: Probably less than 1% of the researchers working on AI, which is crazy.
1: I'm speaking with Geoffrey Hinton, Nobel Prize winner and godfather of artificial intelligence. Now professor emeritus at the University of Toronto and director of the AI Safety Foundation, he warns us about the potential dangers of AI in hopes it will lead to better guardrails in a quickly developing industry with little to no oversight. Last year alone, it's estimated that the top tech companies, Meta, Amazon, Alphabet, and Microsoft spent between $300 and $400 billion on AI development, with predictions that amount will nearly double in 2026. This is Ideas. I'm Nahla Ayed. Of course, a lot of that money is being spent in private outfits.
0: Most of it.
1: Billions and billions and billions of dollars. All the research and development of AI is happening in private enterprises. How concerning is that to you?
0: It's very concerning, yeah. Because private companies, particularly the public ones, have a mandate to make profits for their shareholders. They have a fiduciary duty to do that. They don't have a mandate to worry about the long-term survival of humanity. And they're all in a race to get the really smart AI before the other ones do.
1: Yeah. What do you think is going to take to change the attitude towards development of AI and the areas to prioritize? What's it going to take? An accident? Something horrible happening?
0: Well, that's one possibility. I think Eric Schmidt has talked about the possibility there'll be some accident from which we recover that'll bring us to our senses. The other possibility is the public becomes aware of what's going on and starts putting pressure on politicians from the opposite side. So at present, the big AI companies have a very powerful lobby that has advertisements all over the place saying, America has a lead in AI. Don't ruin our lead in AI by putting in regulations. That's quite a convincing argument. And many, many politicians are saying, we shouldn't regulate AI. It'll help China overtake us. I think this is very dangerous. The public needs to understand what's going on. It's a bit like climate change, I guess. Mm. So the oil companies are all competing with each other to find new sources of oil and new ways of getting it out, like fracking for gas. Yeah. The counter to that is the public understanding a bit about climate change.
1: Just going back for a moment to ethical dilemmas captured in fiction. Back in 1950, science fiction writer Isaac Asimov published a short story that outlined kind of a framework for what he imagined to be three rules for robots. You're familiar, obviously.
0: I am,
1: you're
0: yes.
1: Nodding, yeah. So for our listeners, it was a fictional handbook for robotics meant for the year 2058.
2: A robot may not harm a human being or through inaction allow a human being to come to harm. A robot must obey orders given it by qualified personnel unless those orders violate rule number one. In other words, a robot can't be ordered to kill a human being. A robot must protect its own existence, after all, it's an expensive piece of equipment, unless that violates rules one or two.

0: And a logician, yes.
1: Okay. Whose work laid the foundation for what would become computing. And your great-great-grandmother, Mary Everest Boole, was an influential self-taught mathematician and educator. And I just want to note, too, that another Everest that you're related to had the highest peak in the world named after him.
0: Yes. So yeah. Mary Everest's uncle was Sir George Everest. He made the first proper map of India that went from the south of India up to the north of India. And once they had that map, they knew the height of a point above sea level from which you could see the top of Mount Everest.
1: Extraordinary.
0: It was still 140 miles away, but they could then estimate the height of Mount Everest, and so they called it after him.
1: So you grew up with these stories. Did they capture your imagination in any way? Was there any inspiration from all this familial ambition?
0: More desperation than inspiration. Yes. I grew up with the idea I somehow had to keep up with these guys, and it was quite stressful.
1: A lot of pressure.
0: Yeah.
1: Was that self-imposed or did it come from family itself?
0: A lot of it came from my father.
1: Yeah.

0: Your work in the early 80s, of course, as we've discussed, laid the foundations for discoveries that enable machine learning with artificial neural networks. What drove your curiosity to that topic of study in your graduate years?
1: So this thing when I was a teenager of getting interested in how memories worked in the brain, and also getting interested in, so how did the connections between neurons learn? That was always my central interest. And I tried studying that in lots of different disciplines. So I did physiology in my first year at Cambridge, and they were going to tell us how the central nervous system worked. But what they actually told us was how nerve fibers conduct impulses, not how the whole thing works, not how it allows you to think or to recognize objects.
0: Right.
1: So that was disappointing. So then I went into philosophy thinking I might learn about the mind. It turned out they didn't know.
0: Still trying to answer the same question.
1: Then I went into psychology, and it turned out they had sort of crazy theories. If you've done physics, you know what a good theory looks like. And the psychologists didn't have any good theory of how we worked.
0: Mm-hmm. And so who eventually impressed you as an area of study?
1: Well, eventually I went to Edinburgh to do artificial intelligence because you could use computers to simulate any model you might have. And so you could use computers to simulate a model you might have of how the brain works. And what you discovered very quickly is if you took any of the existing models of how the brain worked and you simulated them on a computer, they didn't work. They were hot air. And so I spent the rest of my life trying to find models you could simulate on a computer that did work. And I never did figure out how the brain worked.
0: I was just going to ask.
1: But as a result, we did get some technology.
0: Yeah. When was there a eureka moment, though? Do you remember your first eureka moment in this, you know, very dogged search for an answer to how the mind works?
1: I guess in San Diego in the spring of 1982, I was working with a professor called David Rummelhart, and he came up with an idea that I helped him with a little bit of how to use calculus to figure out for every connection strength in the neural network, how you should change it so to get a better answer. And that was called backpropagation, that idea. Other people had invented it too, but we managed to show that it did really good things. It's just we couldn't do it at scale then. We didn't have the data and we didn't have the compute. But the closest to a eureka moment for something that really worked in the end was that. I had other eureka moments for things that seemed much better, but didn't actually work in the end. There was something called the Boltzmann machine. The Boltzmann machine.
0: Boltzmann, okay.
1: Which was a really neat learning algorithm. The math was beautiful. My friend Terry Sanofsky and I came up with it. We were convinced it must be how the brain worked. It did influence physicists quite a lot. But in the end, it turned out not to be efficient enough and backpropagation worked better. But Boltzmann machines were a much better idea. They just didn't work.
0: Yeah. One other last question is your friend when you were 16, is that a name we should recognize today?
1: He's called Inman Harvey. Yeah. I'm still friends with him. Mm-hmm. We started off at prep school together. So I've known him now for 71 years. We still meet up every year.

0: What does he make of what you've done with your life?
1: Well, it's quite interesting. So he was a brilliant mathematician. He lost interest in math. He spent a lot of his life trading with Afghanistan and had lots of very interesting stories about being in Afghanistan when the Russians were there and the Taliban. Oh. But then in 1986, when we published Backpropagation, I sent him a book and he said, well, if this is the best you can do, I'm going back into it. And he became an academic at the age of, he became a graduate student again in his 40s.
0: Unbelievable.
1: And eventually became an academic at Sussex.
0: It's extraordinary.
1: Yeah.
0: You moved to Toronto in the late 80s, and up until then, your work was based in the United States. Can you talk about why you left the US behind and came to Canada?
1: Yeah, it was the mid-80s, and it was Ronald Reagan was in power. They were mining the harbors in Nicaragua, the Contras, and I was in Pittsburgh, and most of the faculty, almost all of the faculty in Pittsburgh didn't have a problem with that. There were very few people that thought this was just plain wrong. The general view seemed to be that, well, it's the American hemisphere. America has the right to control what happens in the American hemisphere, pretty much like they think now. Sounds very familiar. And I also got married to someone who really didn't want to live in the States. So we moved to Toronto.
0: Yeah. I saw somewhere that it was partly also because of an attraction in Canada.
1: Yes, I much prefer Canadian society. For example, having a health system that doesn't leave people out and doesn't tie your health coverage to your job. And Toronto in particular is the most multicultural city I know. I have two adopted children from Latin America. Hmm. And I feel that in Toronto, they're very safe. We moved to London for a few years and I felt they weren't very safe there.
0: Interesting. You left then the University of Toronto in 2013 to work for Google, I believe. Is that when it was?
1: Actually, in 2013, I became half-time at Google and quarter-time at the University of Toronto. And then it took me a year to realize a quarter of my pay was less than my pension would have been. So I was actually paying them for the right to teach.
0: Wow.
1: And so I left in 2014.
0: So that relates to what I want to ask you about that, actually, because I'm curious whether you felt there were benefits to working in a private entrepreneurial space compared to a publicly funded one, ultimately. I mean, the pay, obviously. But
1: the pay, obviously. There's some benefits and some disadvantages. So I think universities are still a great place for really original ideas. So you have if you're in a university, if you're in a good group, so you have other good graduate students to talk to, and you have a professor who knows what's going on, you can spend 5 years developing an idea. That you can't do that in industry. Yeah. You have to produce stuff every few months. You can spend several years failing to make something work and eventually make it work.

0: Earlier, we talked about the big picture threats that could that AI could pose in the next few years. And now at our present moment, there is, of course, a wide range of ways in which we use AI, all of us, from using it to finish a draft to an email or even developing an active personal relationship with their own ChatGPT. How would you say AI is changing our understanding of what it is to be human?
1: So this is very interesting. I've just collaborated with some people who are writing a paper on this. And they see it in terms of four major revolutions that make people less central. So the first one was the Copernican revolution. After that, we were no longer at the center of the universe. The second one was the Darwinian revolution. After that, we were just another animal. Now, a special animal because we invented language and we were smarter and we were better at cooperating, but nevertheless an animal. Then there was the Freudian revolution, where our conscious self wasn't actually fully in charge, that our conscious self was mainly an invented cover story for what was really going on underneath.
0: Right.
1: And finally, the intuitive AI revolution. So the AI we have now is not really based on logic. It's what we've succeeded in doing with neural networks is

0: modeling human intuition. And so now we have something else out there that has intuition. It's not the, we're not the sole people who have consciousness and intuition and intelligence. Other things have it too. And that makes us much less important than we used to be.
1: This sounds far more consequential than any of the other revolutions you've mentioned.
0: It is. But those were pretty consequential, and it took society quite a long time to absorb the impact. For a long time, religious people were saying, you know, evolution has to be nonsense because it would interfere with our whole view of the world. I think the Catholic Church may have actually finally accepted that evolution happens. I got invited to be on a committee, which I attended remotely, but the Catholic Church was very proud of the fact that the committee meeting was going to be in the same room as they had the trial of Galileo.
1: Oh, wow.
0: Now, I would have kept quiet about that if I was there.
1: Yes. Wow, that's extraordinary. That is progress, isn't it?
0: Yes.
1: Yeah. Do you know Ron Deibert by any chance?
0: I do. Yeah. I actually think very highly of him. And I have actually given some of the money I got from Google to support his work.
1: Oh, incredible. Okay, so you're very familiar with his work. He was a Massey lecturer here at Ideas. And I remember when I spoke to him a few years ago, and he warned the world about the privacy concerns and using social media and cell phones and mobile phones and that kind of thing. But he made the point of saying that he did not opt out. He too was on social media. He too used the phone. And so I'm wondering what your personal relationship is like with AI and how you propose that the rest of us manage this relationship.
0: Okay. I've never sort of tried to use AI as a sort of as a friend, right, a social interaction. I've never got into that. Partly because I don't want to get addicted to it, but I do use AI every day as an intelligent assistant. So if I want to know anything, I just ask a chatbot. I typically use GPT because that's the first one I use, but I sometimes use Gemini or Claude.
1: Sure.
0: And so today, for example, I was having lunch and I put some lentils in my curry. And then I thought, that's what they do in India. Hey, I wonder if lentils fix nitrogen, because Mexicans have rice and beans fix nitrogen. They take the nitrogen from
1: that's
0: the
1: right.
0: atmosphere
1: that's
0: and
1: right.
0: make it so plants can use it. I wonder if lentils do that. So I asked ChatGPT and it explained to me, yes, lentils fix about 80% of the nitrogen they need to use.
1: That's wonderful.
0: So I'm doing that all the time. And I wish I'd had it when I was younger, because now what happens is whenever you wonder something, you can just get the answer. And that's when you're ready to absorb the answer. If you go to school, what happens is teachers are telling you stuff which isn't what you just wondered.
1: Yeah.
0: It's much easier to just follow what you wonder. And these chatbots allow you to do that, and it's wonderful.
1: Yeah. So what do you say to people who would want to sort of sidestep this technological leap?
0: I think they're Luddites. now, it might be safer to be Luddites, but already I think AI is being wonderful for many, many people as an intelligent assistant. It used to be, if you wanted to know if lentils fix nitrogen, you would have to go to the library and talk to the librarian about which book you might find that in. And if you really cared, in like half an hour, maybe you could discover that.
1: Yeah.
0: Now you just wonder something and it tells you the answer.
1: Yeah.
0: It's great.
1: I guess if you look beyond our individual wonder and our imaginations and just help those who are, I guess, terrified and scared of AI, what's one piece of advice you would give people who would rather not think about it?
0: My one piece of advice, I think, would be learn to use it. Learn to use it as an assistant. Learn to interact with it. Ask it questions. Get used to the fact that it can answer more or less any question. Don't trust its answers. Check out its answers if it's on something important. It sometimes makes stuff up. But it's a very, very helpful thing to have around.
1: Mm-hmm. And
0: if you're doing your taxes, for example, it's terribly helpful.
1: And what should they be wary of as they're using it?
0: They should be wary of it just making stuff up. But everybody needs to worry about the long-term consequences of this. As an intelligent assistant, it's great. But the problem is it might get uppity.
1: We did start this conversation by talking about the worst case scenarios. And I want to know what the best case scenario is for our future when we're talking about, I guess, super intelligent or artificial general intelligence is achieved.
0: The best case scenario would be if we can figure out a way so it cares more about us than about itself, so we're confident it won't take over. And if we can figure out a social

0: infrastructure that makes it work, we could all work 1 hour a week. We could get a huge amount done by using a swarm of AI agents to help us. We could have much more production of both material goods and services. So we could all live like kings, and it would be great. Healthcare would be much better. Education would be much better. You'd have a far more fulfilling time. You'd be able to do very creative things you thought you couldn't do just by yourself because it would help you. All of those are possibilities, but not if it takes over.
1: Yeah. What role do you think you're going to have in helping that vision come true?
0: I think my main role now, I'm sort of too old to have radical new ideas. My main role is to educate the public and politicians about what AI is and why we need to regulate it.
1: Yeah. Back to what you said at the very beginning in our conversation, in 2023, in that lecture, you said at the time, quote, "I don't know what to do about it or which way to run." Do you have a better idea now?
0: I don't think there's anywhere to run. I mean, you could get a ticket on Musk's rocket to Mars, but I wouldn't advise that. So I think we know a little bit more about what to do about it. Try and make it benevolent. There are other proposals, and what we do have is there's quite a lot more work going on now on AI safety. For example, the British government had this meeting Bletchley Park, which was the first international meeting on AI safety. After that, the British government decided not to regulate AI, which was crazy, but they also put £100 million into setting up a very good research unit. So they have some of the best research in the world on the dangers of AI. And what we're seeing is that a lot of billionaire philanthropists, like Jan Tallinn, the guy who invented Skype, are putting a lot of their money, like I think he's put about half his money, into AI safety, setting up institutes. And there is a lot of philanthropic money going into it. It doesn't compare, it's not trillions of dollars like the big companies, but it's still very helpful.
1: Yeah, it's a good start, as you say. You are, of course, known as the so-called godfather, a godfather of AI. And much of what has been built is based on the foundations that you helped create, for better or for worse. What do you hope your legacy will be when people look back, let's say a century from now?
0: I don't really think much about my legacy. It's not going to concern me much, but hopefully they'll think I was one of the people who helped develop it. And then I was one of the people who warned about the dangers.
1: I'm so grateful you came in. Thank you very, very much for all of it.
0: Thank you very much for giving me this opportunity.
2: Geoffrey Hinton is a Nobel Prize winner for his work that laid the foundations for AI development. He now spends his time advocating for AI safety and is a director of the AI Safety Foundation. This episode was produced by Nikola Lukšić. Technical production and sound design by Sam McNulty. Web producer, Lisa Ayuso. Our senior producer is Nikola Lukšić. Greg Kelly is the executive producer of Ideas. And I'm Nala Ayed.
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8: Feel that? That's the thrill of the Northern Super League. And it's back on CBC Gem, with six fierce clubs battling all season long for glory. From coast to coast, Canada's first professional women's soccer league is bringing the heat. For the fans,

gain-of-function research. Fauci has maintained that scientific evidence points to a natural animal-to-human spread, but is not ruling out a laboratory incident. Russian authorities have charged the founder of the encrypted messaging app Telegram with aiding terrorism. They say Pavel Durov failed to remove channels and bots used by malicious actors. They include Ukrainian intelligence agencies.

0: I guess that brings us to this interview OpenAI's Sam Altman did with the Relentless podcast, in which he claimed that we're now, quote, in the singularity, unquote.
1: I've been waiting for this my whole life. And I think it's going to be incredible, hugely positive, awesome for the world. I'm excited to get to work on that. I also think some of the alternative visions painted by other companies are like quite terrifying. I'm going to make sure that gets pushed against and is not what happens. But the main thing of what's different than 10 years ago is like, we're actually in it. Like this is.
0: I know I gave a brief definition in the intro of what the singularity means, but what do you think Sam Altman means when he says that?
2: Yeah, I think Sam Altman. Sorry, okay, two things before I get onto what I was about to say. Like, he's saying that because he wants everybody to think that his company is making the most incredible technology that the world has ever seen. A huge part of Sam Altman's job is basically to be a cheerleader for his product. So I'm not surprised at all that he will talk about being in the singularity.
1: I think it is both true that it is all one crazy exponential and any one moment is not like the tipping point. And also that we are somehow in another one of those decisive periods where the curve can go one way or another, like it was when we started 10 years ago.
2: What I'm surprised about is that this is even still newsworthy. I mean, these tech leaders have been saying similar things on and off every few weeks for years now. To be honest, my eyes glaze over every time I see a new headline about that kind of pronouncement. But I do know that Sam Altman's idea of the singularity, I don't know why he thinks this or whether he talks about something called the soft singularity, which contrasts with the idea of the singularity as it sort of came out of the science fiction community, is like a sudden point of no return. That this technology, AI, becomes at the point at which it becomes more intelligent than humans. You know, I'm putting all of this into scare quotes. It'll take off and it will basically potentially do things that people won't foresee, won't be able to understand. And so that's, you know, the metaphor of the singularity, sort of the event horizon around a black hole, is apt. I mean, for this concept, I mean, it's a fascinating concept. There's zero evidence whatsoever that we are approaching this in it, that it's even possible. But Sam Altman has this idea of a soft singularity, which is not this sudden takeoff, but this idea that we will reach this point gradually, bit by bit, with lots of incremental steps. And he has said that he thinks we have already started on this path.
0: That was part of my conversation with Will Douglas Heaven, senior AI editor at the MIT Technology Review. If you want to listen to the full episode, you can find Front Burner wherever you get your podcasts or on YouTube. I'm Aaron Wary. Thanks so much for listening.

morning. I'm Hallie Cotton. You're listening to Ottawa Morning. It's Wednesday, July 29th. Some light rain falling in Ottawa. 20 degrees right now. Winds from the northeast 12 kilometers per hour. The forecast for today: showers with the risk of a thunderstorm. 10 to 15 millimeters expected. Winds becoming north 20, gusting to 40 near noon today. The high just 22 degrees, but a little bit of humidity will make it feel like 27. Showers tonight, another 5 millimeters, becoming windy. The low overnight 17. And for tomorrow, cloudy.

0: 60% chance of showers, a risk of a thunderstorm in the afternoon. Tomorrow's high, 25 degrees. David Giroux joins me now from the CBC Ottawa newsroom. Good morning, David.
1: Good morning, Hallie. An Ottawa police officer has been accused of sexually assaulting a woman while on duty back in January. The force told Ontario's police watchdog, the Special Investigations Unit, about that allegation on Friday. Ottawa police won't say when or how it found out about the allegation against the officer or provide details about their employment status. The Special Investigations Unit looks into deaths, serious injuries, the firing of weapons, and sexual assaults involving on-duty police here in Ontario. OC Transpo riders had a chance to voice their concerns directly to the head of the transit provider during a public session last night. With buses and trains expected to carry a surge in students and public servants this fall, the operator is rolling out what it's calling a customer-first action plan meant to improve the commuting experience. Rick Leary is general manager of OC Transpo. He made a pledge to transit users who shared frustration about the service they've been getting.
2: You can hold me accountable, right? We're making commitments based off of facts, with the data that we have, making the adjustments. We're not overcommitting, that I can tell you, right? We're just working on the fundamentals. And like I said, there's so much more to do, and we're honest to the public about that. But we're addressing the reliability that they're asking for.
1: OC Transpo has scheduled 4 more information sessions between now and the end of summer. One will be virtual, while the others will be held in Nepean, Orleans, and Kanata. Ontario's transportation minister says the province will defy the federal government and continue pushing to expand Billy Bishop Toronto City Airport. Federal Transport Minister Stephen McKinnon rejected Ontario's proposal following public consultations in which 87% of roughly 87,000 respondents opposed the expansion. Minister Prabhmeet Sarkaria says the federal government bowed to what he called a fringe group after blocking Premier Doug Ford's plan to allow passenger jets at the island airport. A House of Commons committee is holding a special meeting today on the Gordie Howe International Bridge as the federal government faces more questions about its revenue-sharing agreement with the U.S. That meeting is expected to be mostly administrative, with MPs set to discuss the scope of the study and a list of witnesses. The proposed agreement in principle to open the bridge says Canada will share half of net toll revenues with the U.S. for the next 15 years. Last week, Prime Minister Mark Carney acknowledged he was not as clear as he could have been when explaining the nature of the deal in recent weeks. Former Conservative Cabinet Minister Chris Alexander is today set to register his campaign to become Toronto's next mayor. Alexander says in a news release announcing his candidacy that Toronto has unnecessarily been standing still. The former immigration minister's campaign touches on several points, such as bettering that city's economy, transit, and housing. Alexander once came under fire for the federal government's handling of the Syrian refugee crisis and for promising to create a telephone tip line for, quote, barbaric cultural practices. And Hallie, eligible Canadian adults can now renew their passports online as the federal government expands the digital service nationwide. Passport renewal wait times have grown over the years, with lineups causing strain on the system. Applicants must live in Canada, have been at least 16 years old when their previous passport was issued, and have received that passport within the last 15 years, among other requirements. Immigration Minister Lena Diab says that most online renewals should be completed within 20 days, with applicants able to track their progress online. And I'll have more news in about half an hour.
0: Mental note, I fall into this basket, so
1: yes.
0: I'm going to go online.
1: Wouldn't that be nice not to have to go and sit at the passport office or wait in line to have your number called?
0: Exactly. For sure. That's going to be an improvement. What could go wrong, one might ask. In any case.
1: Exactly. I'm loving your attitude.
0: Marcia Young joining us now, host of World Report. Hi, Marcia.
3: Hey, good morning. I quite like the lineups, though.
0: Oh, do you?
3: You know, it's like a rite of passage, and
0: right.
3: You sit there and you prepare yourself with either a book or, you know, emails to answer.
0: Or chit-chat with people about where they're going.
3: Never.
0: No?
3: I don't talk in the passport office. It's like, shh.
0: No, because people would recognize your voice, Marcia, and the...
3: Yeah. Hardly.
0: You go incognito to public spaces.
3: Incognito. Yeah, I like the quiet of it. I like the anticipation of it. I like to sort of also eavesdrop on other people's stories.
0: Okay.
3: And the most fun part, seeing the babies who are getting their first passports.
0: Yes. Propped
3: so
0: up.
3: Cute. Yeah, exactly. When parents have to hide their hands.
0: Anyway. I must say, though, the getting the photograph taken with the neutral face, that has been a challenge for me.
3: Exactly, right? You got to sort of like make all the faces off the camera and then go and sit there like you are in control. Anyway, this speaking of in
4: is
3: control.
4: Is this in your news run this morning, this passport change?
3: No, that's okay. That's a your story.
4: Okay,
3: so
4: right.
3: Thanks for the information.
4: Mm-hmm. All right.
3: Yeah.
4: What are you working on today?
3: Well, we go right to overseas. We're taking a look at what's going on in Japan. So the quake, we're getting more information about the number of dead and injuries. Search crews are now getting through to the debris, especially at the mall near Kumamoto City. So we're following the story for you there. And then one of the most read stories at cbcnews.ca is about so-called protected persons. So these are famous people like Prince Harry and, you know, the Obamas and the Trumps. When they come to town, the RCMP will protect them. And CBC is learning that RCMP spends over $500,000 doing that. That's about how much they spent between 2014, 2015, and 2020. So
4: that seems low, to be honest with you, Marcia.
3: That is just for Prince Harry.
4: Oh, I see.
3: At the Invictus Games.
4: Okay. Oh.
3: So it is not free to have an RCMP officer look out for your safety when you're one of these protected persons. So we'll have the story on that, get you the details on that. Of course, you can take a look and read all about it at cbcnews.ca, as many people are doing. It's a CBC Investigates that is really catching the attention of online users this morning.
4: I'll admit, I clicked on it. Prince Harry. Yeah. Okay.
3: It's kind of interesting, you know, how the other half live.
4: Exactly. Marcia, thank you so much. Have a great run this morning.
3: Thanks, you too.
4: That's Marcia Young, host of World Report. Time now for the Business Digest with Megan Reed.
5: Knock me over with a feather. U.S. President Donald Trump is not a fan of Kuzma. Yesterday on Fox and Friends, Trump was asked how he felt about updating the Canada, U.S. and Mexico trade agreement.
6: Here's the thing. Mexico and Canada need us. We don't need them. The deal is important for them. It's not important for us.
5: Not surprisingly, it's remarks like this that are stoking uncertainty for Canada's business community. A new survey from StatCan and the Canadian Chamber of Commerce found 10% of Canadian manufacturing firms plan to delay major investments over the next year. Less than 1% plan to establish Canadian operations, while just 0.4% plan to acquire or partner with a U.S. business. Patrick Gill is the VP of the Business Data Lab at the Canadian Chamber of Commerce.
7: Of course, the U.S. will continue to be a major and the most important market for Canadian businesses. But in this time, they also need to be looking and thinking about how do they diversify their operations and go a little bit more global than before. And that's probably the best bet that they can do while they continue to wait out for greater certainty as, you know, these trade negotiations unplay over the next couple of months.
5: But that doesn't mean Canadian businesses aren't succumbing to Trump's threats. Just yesterday, BC lumber giant Interfor announced that it's moving its head offices from Burnaby to Atlanta. In other news, it just got easier to renew your Canadian passport, as the renewal process is being updated. To qualify, applicants must have an address in Canada, be older than 16 when they got their last passport, and must have received it within the last 15 years. Any eligible adult in Canada can use the service. The application, photo, and payment can all be submitted digitally. That means no lining up for hours or mailing it in to a Service Canada center. Online applicants should expect to receive their new passports within 20 days, as well as track its progress in real time. Important to note, these changes don't apply to everyone. Canadians living abroad must still apply at a government office or through the mail. Keeping with travel, an influencer says people hoping to fly with WestJet this weekend may want to check out other flight options. Its flight attendants have voted in favor of a strike that could happen as soon as Sunday, but have not given the mandatory 72 hours strike notice needed prior to walking off the job. Moxie Munch is a content creator with Moxie Travel.
8: If you ultimately really need to get somewhere around August 2nd and you're really stressed, I would say your best course of action to relieve some of that stress is you can book a second ticket on another carrier. Just make sure it's refundable, and that way if you don't need it, you can just get the refund from the second carrier.
5: Munch says she expects flight cancellations to begin once strike notice is given. And finally, everyone knows the dating world is rough. People are fed up with

0: dating apps, swiping right, and compatibility surveys. According to the Wall Street Journal, some singles are turning to spreadsheets, crunching the numbers, and letting programs like Excel rate their potential love matches. The upside, the numbers turn their desires into hard data sets they can analyze for patterns. Critics say that there's an element of humanity that can get lost. Peyton Knight, a 20-something brand strategist, is firmly in the needs real data camp. So much so, she built a template with a friend's feedback tab and has sold it online for $10 a pop to over 10,000 people. For CBC Radio, I'm Megan Reed.
1: 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It is 18 minutes before 6 o'clock. You're listening to Ottawa Morning. Some light rain falling, at least at the airport. 20 degrees today. The high, 22, although at times the humidity will make it feel like 27. The forecast calling for showers today with a risk of a thunderstorm. The city of Ottawa brought in some changes to parking tickets yesterday. First, those little flimsy white tickets you loathe to see on your windshield have changed color from white to yellow. And drivers will now have longer to pay or challenge their fines. It's all part of a plan to help drivers pay their fees on time, but will it actually work? That's what some Ottawans told the CBC's. Here's what some Ottawans told the CBC's Cameron Mahler about the change yesterday out on Richmond Road.
2: Well, I think it's great that the timelines are being extended. However, it's very difficult for people who live in Westboro, especially, or people who are coming to visit in Westboro. I live here. It's very hard for family and friends to find a place to park. They have to leave my condo every time to sort of, you know, revisit the pay machine, which is kind of frustrating. I think especially for the businesses, though, you know. As far as my family is concerned, we can kind of handle it, but I'd like to see a little more leeway in terms of that sort of thing for them.
3: So another big change that they're making is this white to yellow
2: white
3: change.
2: To yellow.
3: It's supposed to be easier to see on windshields, especially in the wintertime, easier to find on your desk maybe. What are your thoughts?
2: I don't think that really matters. I mean, whether it's red or yellow or pink or blue, I don't think it matters. It's still a parking ticket.
4: They all sound like positives to me. I mean, I always thought the timelines and the penalties were a little steep, like $75 now, and if you don't pay in 3 weeks, it's $225. So I definitely think they're great changes, and I mean, yellow's an easier color to see, so it makes it a lot more identifiable.
3: Do you think that like these extended payment timelines would help you with your parking tickets?
4: Yeah, absolutely. And you know, I have to renew my license in a few months, so definitely having a little more time to pay them would be a little easier on the wallet. So anything that makes paying a fine easier and easier to identify, I think is all good things.
5: You still have to pay. What, do they give you an extra 5 or 10 days? Oh, that's great. Oh, I feel better now. No, it doesn't matter to me. That doesn't sound like it's a much of an incentive or feel-good story. Once you forget about it after 7 days, it's gone until you remember it.
6: Sounds good to me. I mean, yellow is a good idea because I even lose them on my desk. You know, you come home, you have every intention to deal with it right away, and then oops. So yellow is good. Longer timeline, I find I have to do it or I might forget. So that doesn't matter too much to me, but I'm sure to others who, you know, have lost it or are away and forget. Yeah, all good. Deadlines are stressful.
3: What a counselor told me yesterday was that it was driven by the influx of people that they're expecting in September. A lot of the public servants are coming back to work full time.
6: Yeah.
3: Do you think that overall this is going to be received well, or do you think that people might not really care that much?
6: The latter, honestly. I mean, I'm new to Westboro. We just have parking meters and such fairly recently, but I wasn't here before, so I have I don't have any before and after. But I go for festivals and stuff. I park downtown, and I got a ticket this summer already. But you know, you just have to do what you can. You know, do your best.
7: I find, I mean, especially here on this street, since they've implemented the parking rules, that they've been on the ball about issuing tickets. I work on the street, so we see them out all the time and issuing tickets a lot. They collect their money regardless. The leniency, the extra time, I don't see the... I mean, I guess it gives people a break, but other than that, I think that they should spend more money on getting our public transit up and running. They want people to stay downtown later, but they're also issuing more tickets.
1: Those were voices speaking with the CBC's Cameron Mahler, talking about

0: 14 minutes before 6 o'clock. The Ottawa Rapid FC are on fire. The professional women's soccer team is currently on a 5-game winning streak. They're ranked number one in the league. And a local woman is leading the charge. Kira Mellenhorst is a midfielder with the team. She first started kicking a ball around with Ottawa's Dovercourt Recreational League, if you can imagine, when she was just 3 years old. Well, she was a guest on the show yesterday, and I started by asking her about the team's hot streak.
1: Oh, it's so exciting. You know, we're tied for the longest unbeaten streak and win streak. And so our next game is a big game for us to, you know, secure that. And it's been very exciting.
0: You haven't lost in 8 games, is that right?
1: Yes, that's right.
0: Oh, wow. Yeah. So it's like 10-1-2 or something like that, your record?
1: Yeah.
0: And you personally, Kira, you're on fire. 5 goals, 4 assists. You lead the league in assists.
1: Yes. Yeah. No, it's super exciting to be able to contribute offensively for the team. And everything's been clicking offensively and we're super excited for the second half of the season.
0: I should share with this radio audience that you're wearing your jersey. I'm so happy that you came in with it today. So this is the Rapids' second season and you're first with the team. Mm-hmm. What's going on? What's in the water? What's happening? Where is the success coming from?
1: I think it comes down to our team connection and, the relationships we have on and off the field. We're a super, super tight-knit group. And I think that translates on the field and you can see it. Kat's been a great leader implementing our new system. And everything's clicking.
0: What do you guys do off the pitch? I'm not talking about dry land training or whatever it is you guys do like mm-hmm. to be fit for it. But yeah. Do you guys go to movies together? Do you go out together? What do you do?
1: Yeah, I mean, when the World Cup was on, we'd watch a lot of World Cup games. That was a big one for sure. Just little things like getting coffee, making dinner at someone's apartment, going for walks, going to yoga outside of soccer. So, yeah.
0: I won't ask you about Spain, Argentina, because we're talking about women's soccer here today. Yeah. As a midfielder, can you give me a sense of what you need to focus on in order to have a good game?
1: Yeah, I think a big thing for me is being that link between the defenders and the attackers and kind of controlling the tempo of the game. I like to, be able to get on the ball and build up, but then also be able to get up offensively and create goals for others or for myself. So,
0: Basically do it all
1: though. Yeah. Okay. Cover a lot of ground and, really be that link between lines.
0: The club announced just yesterday that it had extended your contract into 2027. Of course, right? I mean, congratulations is what I meant
1: you.
0: To say, right?
1: What
0: does that mean for you in practical terms to be extended like that?
1: Yeah, I mean, it's amazing. When, Christina had approached me about re-signing for next year, it was a no-brainer for me. It's been an amazing experience playing back home in front of my family and friends, and to be able to represent this city in my hometown is truly amazing. And I've loved every minute of it, and I'm super excited to continue this.
0: I have a clip from Christina Kiss, the technical director for the Rapid. Here's what she said about you yesterday. Take a listen.
2: I was lucky enough to see Kira grow up here in Ottawa and play her football. I was lucky enough to coach her at 15 years old in a 5-on-5 World Cup championship. So my expectations were high when she came in. She hasn't changed much. She was a technical, gifted player at 15, wanting to learn, wanting to develop and get better. She's added like a dynamic element in our midfield. So last year we were very defensive-minded and oriented. And this year we're able to attack through the middle a lot more cleanly than we did last year. And I think it's helped us get the results that we needed.
0: You got a bit of a grin there, ear to ear. What's it like hearing those nice words?
1: Yeah, I mean, to have the belief that she's instilled in me, even when, she was coaching me when I was younger, and to see kind of the progression I've made and have her as kind of a mentor and someone to look up to and lean on. I mean, we played the same position. It's awesome to have, leaders from the top that are so inspiring and push you to want to be better and perform. So yeah.
0: When you were 15, did you see yourself being a professional soccer player?
1: Yeah, I think I did. I mean, obviously not in Canada because it wasn't an option, but I always wanted to compete at the highest level and represent.

0: represent Canada on the international stage, so this felt like the natural step for that.
1: You described that you like playing in front of your friends and family. What is that really like? I mean, do you, you know, wave? Can you see them? Like, is there any kind of consciousness of them out there watching you?
0: Yeah, for sure. I mean, they always sit kind of in the same section. And all my friends and family come to every game. And, you know, just to have someone to go to after the game and get a hug and have them, you know, tell you had a great game is something, you know, I haven't had in like 9 years after moving away from home at 15. So, you know, it's super special. And
1: you moved away from home when you were 15 to pursue your soccer dreams.
0: I did. Yes. Yeah. I moved to Toronto at the beginning of grade 10 to play in the National Development Center based in Markham. So I had to live with a host family there for the remainder of high school. And then I went off to the States and then Sweden to play my first professional contract. And then now I'm back here. So
1: all sporting parents are clutching their heart right now to think of having to make that choice. And yet here you are back. A reward. Now, I mentioned in the intro that you really started as a three-year-old at Dover Court.
0: Yeah, that was just our local like rec club that, you know, made sense for my parents. So
1: Did you crush it even then?
0: I have to ask my parents.
1: Okay.
0: Hopefully.
1: I can imagine that there are young people listening, young players listening right now who are saying, yeah, that is what I want. Do you have any words of advice for them this morning?
0: Yeah, I mean, I think it's a super exciting time to especially be a female professional athlete. I hope that, you know, all the local Ottawa girls watching can, you know that I was once in their shoes playing for like the local clubs here and now able to play soccer for a living and represent this awesome city. So I would, you know, encourage them to, you know, fully invest in it, love playing, have fun playing. You know, my parents would always describe me as always playing with a smile and just having fun out there. So, you know, if you really work hard at something, you know, the possibilities are endless now. So, yeah.
1: Those are excellent words, Kira. Thank you so much for coming in. Congratulations once again on the extension.
0: Thank you so much for having me.
2: That's Ottawa's Kira Mellenhorst, a midfielder with the Ottawa Rapid FC. She was guest on the show yesterday. The team plays its next game on Monday, August 3rd. That's against the Halifax Wanderers. That's an away game in Halifax. And then they're home next Sunday, August 9th, against AFC Toronto. And CBC will be there. And you are welcome to stop by the fan zone to try and sneak some goals past CBC hosts and maybe win some prizes.

I know lots of folks still on holidays, haven't perhaps headed out on their holidays yet. And of course, more of us are driving EVs. And that's the subject of an interview that we're going to do in about 15 minutes time with Greg Layson out of the Automotive News Canada. It's about, can that EV do what you needed to do for the summer road trip? There are a lot more charging stations, no question about it. Are there enough charging stations? How do you plot a course through some of the most popular tourism spots in the province or even across Canada? How do you organize yourself? How do you plan ahead? Do you have a backup plan for the charging stations? All information that Greg is going to share with us a bit later on the show. 13-time Grammy Award winner Bonnie Raitt is coming to town. She'll perform at the NAC's Southern Hall August 13th. Here she is with a song that you're going to want to sing along to, I suspect.

0: as Bonnie Raitt, one of my favorite songs, but it dates back. It dropped in 1991. Nevertheless, Bonnie Raitt is coming to town. She's performing at the NAC Southern Hall on August 13th. 2 minutes before 6 o'clock, David Giroux joining us now from the CBC Ottawa Newsroom.
1: An Ottawa police officer has been accused of sexually assaulting a woman while on duty back in January. The police service won't say when or how it found out about the allegation against the officer or provide details about their employment status. Ontario's police watchdog is now investigating the matter. OC Transpo riders had a chance to voice their concerns directly to the head of the transit provider during a public session last night. With buses and trains expected to see a surge in students and public servants this fall, the operator is rolling out what it's calling a customer-first action plan meant to improve the commuting experience. Ontario's transportation minister says the province will defy the federal government and continue pushing to expand Billy Bishop Toronto City Airport. The Carney government rejected Ontario's proposal following public consultations in which 87% of roughly 87,000 respondents opposed the expansion. All of a full local newscast in half an hour. Stick around. World Report is next.
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5: This is World Report. Good morning, I'm Marcia Young. At least 18 people are dead in southwestern Japan in Tuesday's earthquake. Emergency crews are digging through mounds of rubble to find survivors. Workers in hard hats help guide heavy machinery. It's at a partially collapsed shopping center near the city of Kumamoto. The mall's operator says at least three people may be trapped under debris. A primary

0: Good morning. I'm Hallie Cottenham. You're listening to Ottawa Morning. It's Wednesday, July 29th. Electric vehicles are becoming more common, but longer trips? What EV drivers should know before heading out on a summer road trip? A new report says subsidized childcare in Ontario, if you're lucky to get a spot, is giving a much-needed boost to the province's workforce and its economy. A problematic summer slowdown at Canadian Blood Services. It's issued an urgent plea for more donors. We'll look at the situation here in Ottawa. And the young players at the Ottawa Charge Development Clinic aren't the only ones learning a thing or two. Goalie Gwyneth Phillips is trying out the role of coach.
1: When I'm out there, I think I can teach these kids a thing or two, but coaching's not my strong suit because I play based on vibes.
0: Vibes. We're going to head to Clarence Rockland to hear more. 11 minutes past 6 o'clock, still some light rain falling at the airport, 20 degrees, winds from the northeast 14 kilometers per hour. The forecast for today, showers, a risk of a thunderstorm, 10 to 15 millimeters of rain expected, windy, gust to 40 near noon. The high, just 22 degrees, bit of humidity there, so at times it'll feel like 27. Showers tonight, another 5 minutes.

0: millimeters, continuing windy in the low 17. David Giroux now from the CBC Ottawa Newsroom.
1: An Ottawa police officer has been accused of sexually assaulting a woman while he was on duty early this year. The force notified Ontario's police watchdog, the Special Investigations Unit, about the allegation on Friday. Christy Neese is going to have the details for us at the bottom of the clock. And public information sessions hosted by OC Transpo got off to a busy start last night as dozens of people peppered staff with questions about how they plan to improve service and meet an expected surge in demand during the months to come. Dan Takama will have more on that story in my full newscast at 6:30.
0: Okay, thanks very much, David. Doug Hempstead, good morning.
2: Good morning. Whenever I hear, and I hear it a lot, the word watchdog on CBC, I can't help but like bark out loud in my head. Turn my hands in like the front paws of a bulldog, you know, on Looney Tunes. Whenever I hear the word watchdog, I can't help it. Yeah. It's just a thing that happens.
0: Leather collar, studs.
2: I've got those at home. I usually don't wear them to work, but... the opportunity might arise. It's pretty quiet on the major routes, which is why I'm talking nonsense. Wet out there this morning, but not actively raining. It was very lightly raining, lightly enough that the dogs loved it and the cat did not this morning. Even quiet out in Cumberland there in the single lane stretch out near the ferry crossing. The westbound 50 is fine over in Gatineau, the 5. Yesterday morning's commute, as well as the afternoon commute, would have been much better if it weren't for collisions. There were quite a few yesterday that sort of snarled traffic, but otherwise things would have been fine. Right now, things are absolutely wide open, no matter where you are or where you're going. But if you see something that I should know about this morning, you can either call me about it or text me about it, 613-288-6900. I'm back with more helpful information in about 15 minutes.
0: All right. Thanks very much, Doug. 13 minutes past 6 o'clock. Well, it's, of course, the time of year when lots of Canadians hit the open road for a summer road trip or a destination. And for some drivers, that could mean and increasingly means getting behind the wheel of an electric vehicle. But can an EV really handle longer distances? For his take on where the EV road trip has evolved, we've reached Greg Lason, the digital and mobile editor for Automotive News Canada. Greg, welcome to Ottawa Morning.
3: Thanks for having me.
0: So we know that more and more people are driving EVs. How realistic is an EV for a summer road trip or an extended journey right now?
3: I would say more realistic today than ever before. 10 years ago, if you asked me this question, I'd say it'd be a bit dicey if you're trying to go very long distances. Look, can you go coast to coast to coast in this country in an electric vehicle? Probably, but that would take a lot of planning, confidence, a little bit of a roll of the dice. But if you're, looking to traverse across northern Ontario, down into southern Ontario, into Quebec for sure, where they have a ton of chargers, it's doable. So if you're looking to get away for a weekend, yeah, absolutely possible. 39,000 publicly accessible EV charging ports in Canada now, 14,000 locations, most of those in our biggest markets. So Ontario, Quebec, and BC. Once you get into the prairies, maybe even some of that western northern Ontario area, it gets a little more challenging. But sure, if you're looking to get away for a weekend, you can probably do it this day and age.
0: Are we reaching the point where almost every gas station has a charging station?
3: No, I wouldn't say that. That's the thing about charging stations. We have all grown up with the corner gas station, corner convenience store that has gas pumps. They're on the 400 series highways. So there's always that peace of mind. Charging stations, though, they're hidden in places like town hall, the library, the mall, maybe a park, an arena for sure. General Motors had a program a couple years ago where they spent money on putting charging stations in the community for people. So they're a little harder to find. That's the challenge of the road trip with an EV. Look, I was coming from northern Michigan on the weekend and I was running really low on fuel and I was getting a little concerned, but I was like, there'll be a gas station. And sure enough, on the interstate, there was the sign, gas at the next exit. You had to sort of get off the beaten path and pay a little more, but it was there. That can't necessarily be said for electric vehicle charging stations.
0: I'm assuming that before a person heads out on a long trip, they start, Googling where they can charge up? Like, is that the kind of planning you're talking about?
3: It is, and there are apps specifically designed for EV travelers. So there are apps that let you plan your route and show you where the charging stations are. And then you would have your own app like PlugShare, ChargeHub, whoever you use to pay for your charge. They will tell you if the charging stations are in operation. So you kind of got to use the two apps simultaneously, one to plan your trip, the other to let you know that the charging stations along the way are actually working. In a lot of cases, those apps tell you when did the

0: last person charge up, so you know it's you. You can drive up with confidence,
1: right? Because I've been at charging stations where there are signs, you know, it's not working. This one's not working. That one is. Yeah. Like they don't. Why do they break down like that?
0: We have no idea. It's just technology, right? And in some cases it's vandals. In some cases it's the technology. They aren't manned, right? Remember, when you go to a gas station and the pump isn't working, you can walk in and talk to a person on site behind the counter and say, hey, your pumps aren't working. And they can call someone in to fix it right away. That's not necessarily the case with EV charging stations. You know, everything is done sort of like, would you like to talk to an agent? you know, it's all high tech, no personality, no people in the location. In many, many, many instances, it's just a charging port on the side of the road or in a parking lot.
1: Greg, I think we've spoken about how when you're driving an EV in the wintertime, there's all sorts of impacts on your range. What about summer driving? Are there things that affect range in the summertime?
0: Yeah, so in the summertime, the same things that affect your range when it comes to a gasoline-powered vehicle affect the range of your battery. So if you're carrying a lot of stuff, if you're going camping, if you're going on a long week-long or two-week-long trip and you have a lot of clothing and you have a lot of people in your vehicle, anything that adds weight is going to make the vehicle work harder, whether that is a gas-powered vehicle or an electric vehicle. Wind, if it's really windy and you're driving into a headwind, same thing. But in terms of the battery life itself affected by the temperatures, not as much as being affected by cold temperature.
1: Can you crank up the AC without any problems?
0: You can, and that was going to be one of my tips, is if you're looking to get a little further, can you drive a little hotter inside the cabin? You know, there are things, you know, like anything, they're drawing energy from the battery, just as they are in a gasoline-powered vehicle. So those are the things that you got to dial back if you want to get a little more range.
1: I don't know if you've looked into the new EVs coming from China, but how are they for long-distance driving? Do we know yet?
0: We don't really know yet in Canada. Look, Chinese EVs are similar or better than a lot of the North American models. They have about a 15-year head start on us in terms of technology and battery charging. In fact, Paddle, the number one battery manufacturer in China, is now the third biggest supplier in the auto industry. They continue to move up the chain. So their battery technology is improving. But when you have a 15-year head start, your vehicles are going to have better range, more efficiency. And so they are ahead of the curve when it comes to long range in EVs.
1: I know some people who, they deliberately chose hybrid because they do like to do the big summer trips and they don't want to have to worry too much about it. I mean, what's your overall advice to someone before they take their EV on the road?
0: I want to say for the hybrids, if anyone remembers the Peanuts comic strip, I've always said hybrids are the Linus security blanket of vehicles. You could feel really comfortable wrapped in a hybrid because you know you could stop and get gas just about anywhere. But my advice, if you're going straight battery electric, is plan ahead. And I'm a planner. I love doing road trips. So this is right up my alley. If I was planning a trip with an EV, you sit down, you find all the stations, then you see if they're working, you plan your trip. And I would say this, if you're going to plan that trip, stop and charge somewhere where there's something to do, because you don't just fill up in a couple minutes. It's going to take 20 minutes in many cases. And so what are you going to do while you wait? Can you go to a town, contribute to the local economy, go visit a museum, go get something to eat? Maybe there's a good pizza joint. Google those other peripheral things that you can do and make it part of your summer trip. Leave a little earlier, a couple hours earlier, plan for that and make it part of the experience, not just fueling up.
1: Greg, we've reached you in the Windsor area. I have to ask you about the bridge. Have you gone over it yet?
0: Oh, you've reached me on the perfect day. I plan on using it twice today. I want to go to the Tigers game at 1 o'clock and watch my favorite pitcher pitch, leave early because I have to come home and get my son after work and then bring him back to his baseball game in Macomb in Michigan tonight. So I plan on using that thing twice today. I can't wait. It is a huge relief to the communities down here on both sides of the border. It is a critical piece of infrastructure in automotive. It's not lost on me that the first commercial truck was filled with auto parts. And Gretchen Whitmer, the governor of Michigan, drove a Mustang 5-liter across it. Made in Michigan, engine from Windsor, perfectly symbolizes the importance of that bridge.
1: Thanks for that visual, Greg. Thank you so much.
0: Anytime.
1: That's Greg Layson, digital and mobile editor for Automotive News Canada. Here's some new music from a singer-songwriter, Sophia Pacino. It's called Punch.

0: That's Sophia Lucino with a song called Punch. It's 24 minutes past 6 o'clock. If you're still paying more than $10 a day for childcare in Canada or in Ontario, you're not alone. The average cost to parents in the Canada-wide early learning and childcare program is $19 a day. And that's if you're lucky enough to get a spot on the, you know, get off the wait list and get yourself and your child a spot. But according to new analysis published by the Center for Future Work, there's some good news about subsidized childcare. For the provincial economy, it's generating more than $2 billion in extra revenue for the province in 2024. Carolyn Ferns is with the Ontario Coalition for Better Childcare, the organization that commissioned the study. Carolyn, welcome to Ottawa Morning.
1: Thank you for having me, Hallie.
0: So the report says that the program is boosting the provincial economy. What did it find?
1: So the report by Dr. Jim Stanford looked at a few things. They looked at women's labor force participation, you know, especially of those core age working mothers. And it found that, you know, actually having a more affordable, accessible childcare has boosted women's labor force participation by about 2 full percentage points since the program started. It also showed that, you know, there's been job creation in the expansion of the childcare sector itself, creating over 17,000 new jobs. So this is a top tier job creator. And lastly, it found that, you know, this is reducing inflation for families, right? Families are saving about 35% on their childcare costs. And this has been a vital buffer against rising costs of everything else, right? Every other bill that a family's experiencing. Housing, food, energy. So having more affordable childcare helps there because then they're, you know, spending that money in local economies, which is just great. And overall, it means that the Ontario economy has been boosted about $13.6 billion just in 2024 than it would have been without the expansion of childcare.
0: And Jim Stanford then, you know, extrapolates that to say from a provincial standpoint, the program has paid for itself.
1: Yeah, that's right. So, you know, if you look at how much money the provincial government, you know, puts into licensed childcare, you know, actually this program, because of the economic benefits, is actually bringing in more revenue through increased taxes and other sources than Ontario's putting in.
0: But Queen's Park, Ritz Park says,

0: it has a $2 billion shortfall per year for this program. Mm-hmm. So it seems to contradict Jim Stanford's findings there. What do you make of that discrepancy?
1: So, you know, that what Ontario has called the funding gap in this program, you know, they've talked about that for a while since they signed on that 1 year funding agreement. It's one of the reasons they didn't sign for a longer agreement. And it's part of the negotiations between the Ontario government and the federal government. And that's actually one of the reasons that we wanted to do this report, because, you know, I think saying that there's a funding gap in the program that the Ontario government just wants the feds to fill, that's what's needed in terms of more funding to get to every goal that Ontario's committed to, right? $10 a day, you know, more spaces, etc. You know, but the federal government has actually stepped up with more money. Even in the last month, they announced a new $5.4 billion to Canada-wide, and Ontario will see about 40% of that. But, you know, we know as a provincial organization, we've been monitoring Ontario's, you know, their own provincial funding of childcare for some time, and it hasn't gone up. There was not new funding provincially for childcare in the last provincial budget. And so we're asking, you know, since this is clear, clearly a winner to the Ontario economy, as well as to communities and families and children, why won't the Ontario government put in more themselves?
0: So it's interesting that you should say this, because the CBC reached out to the province to ask about this commitment to the affordable childcare program. And we got this response yesterday that from Paul Calander's office, that, and it just reminded us that Ontario invests $6 billion in early learning and childcare, and the feds provide half of that, $3 billion. And the statement goes on to say, quote, "We will continue pressing the federal government to fully fund its childcare program and provide Ontario families and childcare operators with the certainty they deserve." So they're not really giving any credit to the feds for topping up.
1: No, they're not. And I mean, that sounds like a government that's in negotiation right now for a new agreement, which they are. I mean, the current childcare agreement expires in March, and we really need a new agreement signed before the end of this year. So, you know, but the real question, and I think looking at this report and seeing how good this program is for Ontario's economy, is why won't the Ontario government just admit that this is actually a winner for them and step up with more of their own funding?
0: I'm going to interrupt you there, Carolyn, because we're coming up against the news here, but there is this report out of the C.D. Howe Institute that argues that wait lists have gotten longer, though, since the rollout of the program, rollout of the program. That obviously is a downside here. This is something that has to be addressed.
1: Yeah, I mean, it's really clear that when you make childcare affordable, parents want it. Right. And that's why wait lists have grown, because this program is very popular and we haven't yet been able to meet demand. And I think that's one of the things we're saying in this report. It's actually been good, even the partial rollout we've seen, even without meeting all of the goals that Ontario's committed to. This is good for the economy so far. Imagine what would be possible if we doubled the size, if we had met all of the expansion targets and all of those good things and had more affordable fees for families. It would be even better. The program's not broken. The program's not finished yet. Right? We need to finish that rollout.
0: Carolyn, thanks for speaking with us this morning.
1: Thanks so much.
0: That's Carolyn Ferns. She's with the Ontario Coalition for Better Childcare. Doug.
2: Well, it's not too bad out there this morning. The only place I'm seeing sort of any traffic volume this building is on the westbound 174 heading into and through Cumberland. But I'm keeping an eye on things. Be back again right after David's newscast.
0: Okay, thanks very much, Doug. It's 6:30.
3: This is CBC News. Good morning. Some light rain falling and 20 degrees. I'm David Giroux, and here's the latest from the CBC Ottawa newsroom. Ontario's police watchdog is investigating the alleged sexual assault of a woman by an Ottawa police officer who was on duty at the time. The watchdog also says a separate historical sex assault investigation into the president of an Ottawa police union is now drawing to a close. Justice reporter Christy Neese has the details.
4: This past Friday, Ottawa police told the province's police watchdog about a sexual assault allegation against an officer, and an investigation has begun. The Special Investigations Unit has since told CBC that the alleged victim is a woman member of the public, and the incident happened in January. The Ottawa Police Service declined to answer questions yesterday about how and when it first heard the allegation. Police also declined to provide the officer's rank, whether they're suspended or on modified duty, and where the officer was working when the alleged sexual assault occurred. It's unclear if the force knows the name of the officer under

0: investigation. The Special Investigations Unit has to designate a subject officer and any witness officers who might know something. Then the watchdog officially notifies the police chief and an inspector, who in turn notify the subject and witness officers and their unions. Meanwhile, a separate sexual assault investigation against the head of the Ottawa Police Union, representing civilian and witness officers, is drawing to a close. In late March, the watchdog was notified of an historical sex assault allegation against Matthew Cox, dating back to 2008. Cox has continued leading the union since the allegation was made. The director of the police watchdog is now reviewing the results of the investigation to determine whether criminal charges against Cox are warranted or not. Christy Meese, CBC News, Ottawa.
1: Public information sessions hosted by OC Transpo got off to a busy start last night as dozens of people peppered staff with questions about how they plan to improve service and meet an expected surge in demand during the months to come. Dan Takama has more.
2: It takes me 3 hours for my commute to go and see my doctor.
3: The head of OC Transpo was confronted with the reality facing some riders during a public session held at City Hall as the transit provider touted its new customer-first action plan.
4: We're addressing the issues that it brought to my attention. It's all about reliability, the quality of service.
3: General Manager Rick Leary says he's excited about having 91 more buses in service this fall, part of a strategy aimed at addressing a surge in students and public servants that's expected to hit trains and buses in September.
4: We still have our challenges. We know there'll be congestion, but we're working hard at it.
3: Some attending the sessions were willing to give the changes a chance, including Haoyen Mai, who traveled from Kanata to listen.
5: I am hopeful and skeptical at the same time.
3: Griffin Skocking lives in Vanier, but says the changes have left them feeling worse, not better, heading into fall.
6: I look at the weekends, and if I'm not working, I just stay home unless I can get a ride because I can't go anywhere.
3: Tuesday night's session was the first of five that will be held before the end of the summer. One will be virtual, but there will also be stops in Nepean, Orleans, and Kanata. Dan Takama, CBC News, Ottawa.
1: A House of Commons committee is holding a special meeting today on the Gordie Howe International Bridge as the federal government faces more questions about its revenue-sharing agreement with the U.S. The meeting is expected to be mostly administrative, with MPs set to discuss the scope of the study and a list of witnesses. The proposed agreement in principle to open the bridge says Canada will share half of net toll revenues with the U.S. for the next 15 years. Last week, Prime Minister Mark Carney acknowledged that he was not as clear as he could have been when explaining the nature of the deal in recent weeks. Meanwhile, the Gordie Howe International Bridge welcomed 7,500 travelers in its first 12 hours open. That's according to the Windsor-Detroit Bridge Authority, and border officials on the Canadian side had to process many of them. The Canada Border Services Agency gave reporters a tour of their facilities Friday, just ahead of the bridge opening. Sydney Kale is with the CBSA. She says the setup is designed to give them flexibility to respond to needs.
7: We have technology installed in all of our booths that allows us to have as many nexus lanes as we want, as many fast lanes as we want, and move those things around as operational requirements and demands predict.
1: Kale says the Canadian port of entry at the bridge has 24 inspection lanes, the most of any port of entry in the country. The Royal Canadian Legion is offering free memberships in chapters right across the country, part of its centenary year celebrations and a way to get new members into the club without having to shell out $54. They're happy to see new fresh faces and young ones, but want to remind people that it's middle-aged volunteers who do the bulk of the work at the Legion. The club says new volunteers have young families and other priorities. Catherine Desilac of the Branch 564 Legion is making a call out to all age groups to join their volunteer force.
8: It is the middle-aged ones that usually are volunteers between the ages of, say, 55 and 65 are the ones that are more interested in coming and helping us with different events.
1: The Royal Canadian Legion celebrated 100 years of official status this month, and it's offering free memberships to all, veteran or civilian, until the end of the calendar year. And I know from spending some time up in Iqaluit back in the early 2000s that the Legion there was the hot place to be. Mm-hmm. Everybody wanted to go to the Legion, but you always had to get someone to sign you in.
9: Yeah, I joined the Legion when I was a journalist in Barry's Bay. I had written an article. I was young, I was, you know, my early 20s, and I had written an article, and I got the date of D-Day wrong in the article.
1: Oh, no.
9: June 6th, 45 instead of 44. And I got lambasted for this. And I thought, what can I do so that this will never happen again? And I joined the Legion. At the time, you needed to have some sort of connection to the armed forces. My father was in the reserves. He was in the Hasty Peas, the Hastings Prince Edward Regiment. So I joined the Legion. And it was an education, for sure, going to the meetings. Barry's Bay is a town of, 1,500 people, 1,200 people. And just letter after letter after letter after letter after letter for people. I need help with this. My kids on this team needs help with this. We need help with this. Our refrigerator broke. It was just people just turning to the Legion for help, help, help. And it was a real education. And it was one of the smartest things I ever did as a journalist as well. It was also a bottomless well of story ideas, I'll tell you that.
1: Oh, no doubt. Yeah. Well, we'll have to see how much their membership grows as a result of this. Sounds like a great idea.
9: Yeah, absolutely. Well, anyway, if it's $54, it's money well spent, and it's money that they really need because they get asked for money a lot. Westbound 174, busy in Cumberland there near the ferry crossing. If you used Google Maps as your GPS, it might tell you, as it's showing me, that the Kitsibee Meekan is closed both directions between the far side, the western side of the Breton Flats, and, Lyon. And it's not. I was checking the cameras to see if there's cars driving there. So they just haven't, the mechanism hasn't updated this yet. So your GPS will probably try to route you around this road that they still think is closed, or the mechanism thinks is closed. It's not. I think there was some work happening there, perhaps. Or there will be closures coming up because of the Ironman Canada event that's on Sunday. A lot of road closures, including, that part of the Meekan will be closed, but it's not yet. So ignore the bots that are telling you to steer clear of the War Museum. It's fine there. It's wet, though. It looks foggy, actually, along the Ottawa River. I'm back with more in about 20 minutes.
10: That could be because of the light rain falling, Doug. 20 degrees right now, winds from the northeast 14. The forecast calling for showers with the risk of a thunderstorm, 10 to 15 millimeters today, another 5 millimeters tonight. A windy gust of 40 near noon today, the high 22, humidex at times 27. More showers tonight, as I mentioned, the low 17. And tomorrow, more clouds, 60% chance of showers, risk of a thunderstorm, and the high 25. Paul McGowan is joining me now with the business news. Hi, Paul.
11: Hi, Hallie.
10: You have breaking news about oil prices, obviously something to do with the renewed hostilities in the Middle East.
11: Exactly, yeah. And oil prices are up almost 4% this morning. Brent crude up over $87 a barrel. One part of that, as you mentioned, is the fighting that we saw last night. The United States says that it intercepted a surprise missile attack on U.S. forces and then carried out strikes against, quote, Iran-aligned terrorists in Iraq. But part of this, too, is shrinking oil inventories. Data showed that crude oil inventories fell by 3.3 million barrels last week in the United States. So oil supply is tightening. And then on top of all of it, some of the fighting in the Middle East is targeting oil facilities. Saudi Arabia reported yesterday that drone attacks were occurring on the kingdom's oil facilities. And that marked the second time in as many days that those facilities were targeted.
10: Another story here that perhaps closer to home, hockey fans are going to have to pay more to see some games as Amazon becomes a bigger player, no pun intended, in the hockey landscape here. What are the details?
11: Yeah, Amazon and Prime Video will slide over from Monday nights and broadcast 26 NHL games on Wednesday nights in Canada this year. That's part of a new agreement with Rogers Communications. They, of course, signed a 12-year rights deal with the NHL last year and are now sub-licensing some of those games to Prime Video. Again, Prime did broadcast Monday night NHL games during this past season. That part is not new. But what is new is that Prime will now also have broadcast rights in the playoffs. According to the terms of the deal, Prime gets two first-round playoff series. They also get a second-round series. And you can imagine, Hallie, that hockey fans who might be okay with missing out on the occasional Wednesday night game during the regular season would not be okay with missing out on an entire playoff series. A spokesperson for Rogers told CBC yesterday that Prime essentially has to draft the playoff series that they want. And they don't get first choice, but they do get the fourth and fifth choices of the eight first round series. And

0: And so when nature heals a little bit and more than two or three Canadian teams are in the playoffs, certain fans in this country will need a Prime subscription to be able to watch.
1: Okay, we'll be following that story for sure. And finally, Paul, you're watching an interesting lawsuit in the world of entertainment. Who is it that's being sued?
0: Well, it is hackers, and we don't have their names. More on that in a second. But pop star Ariana Grande alleges that these unnamed John Does have been stealing from her for years, including unreleased music and photos and footage from music videos. Grande alleges that the people responsible have been selling this material on the dark web for years now. And the filing goes into some detail about how they obtained all of that footage and music. Apparently the hackers gained access to Dropbox accounts that were owned by people who were working with Grande. But what's significant here is the breadth and scope of this suit. It alleges that there have been breaches targeting the pop star as far back as 2011. And one of the reasons that all of these breaches are included in this new suit is that Grande and her team don't know who was behind them. And so this suit is sort of an archaeological dig. It is looking for subpoena power in order to obtain information from internet service providers and go digging for who might be responsible. Now, an entertainment lawyer did tell CBC yesterday that success in that regard is unlikely, but who knows what they might uncover.
1: Okay, thanks very much, Paul.
0: Thanks, Hallie.
1: Paul McGowan is with CBC Business.

0: 16 minutes before 7 o'clock. I'm Hallie Cotton. I'm in for Rebecca Zambergen this week. It's peak summer, and that means, you know, things are a little slow or slowing down, including blood donations. Canadian Blood Services says the blood supply has dropped significantly in the last month, and it's putting out an urgent plea for people to book donation appointments. Jason Hartunian is the Ottawa Business Development Manager for Canadian Blood Services, and he joins me here in studio. Jason, welcome to the show.
1: Hi, how are you?
0: How much are you feeling this dip in donations here in Ottawa?
1: We are feeling it, and that's why I'm so thankful that you're having me here today to get the word out. We're definitely trying to get ahead of it. The summertime is usually low in general, Hallie, for appointments. People get busy with the summer, obviously, and our regular donor base that we're so thankful for. You know, we see a little bit of a wane in appointments this summer. We're seeing about a even greater drop, unfortunately, about a 10% drop.
0: From what would normally be a slow time of year on top of that? Is
1: correct.
0: That what you're saying? Wow.
1: Yeah.
0: Okay.
1: So obviously we have our plans in place. We have a strong system in Canada. So this is really just a step where we're seeing a trend, and we really want to get ahead of it because it wouldn't be sustainable to continue at this pace. But the great thing is Ottawa is really stepped up. So the last couple of weeks we are seeing an increase, which is nice, and hopefully a bottom. And it's really just about putting the call out and hopefully seeing people can step up and donate if it's on their mind, for sure.
0: Is there something going on that might be causing the drop off this year?
1: I don't think it's one specific thing. I think it's just a plethora of probably a mix of more people traveling locally. We had the World Cup, which was fantastic, but definitely puts a wrench in people's plans or puts things off. We're seeing it across the country, so it's not one area or another, and we're also seeing it with some other blood carriers in other places. So I think a reminder or a refresh is something that... just to put it back in people's minds with a very, very busy summer that's happened.
0: You mentioned other blood carriers. Are you talking about Héma-Québec, just across the border here? Are they experiencing a drop as well, as far as you know?

0: I'm probably not the right person to speak specifically for them, but yeah, that would be included as well. Yeah.
1: Is there a certain demographic that tends to donate less or fall off in the summer months?
0: Not necessarily a certain demographic. I think but our regular donor base for sure that we're so reliant on, because their schedule gets a bit disrupted, they might put off one donation for another month, or so the chain continues as there is a gap between when you can donate till your next donation date.
1: Right. Your frequent flyers can only come by so often.
0: Right. That's it. And that's why we're putting the call out for people to consider.
1: So just to be clear, what's at stake here? I mean, if you guys get to critically low levels, what's the impact?
0: Well, we got contingency plans in place. But I mean, to be very direct, if a hospital needs blood, we need to provide it, right? There's blood has about a 42-day shelf life. So it's not something that we can just do and stockpile and say we're good for a while. It's going to be a constant thing that we're always going through. But we have contingency plans in place throughout the country. So the point is not to get there, and right. let's get ahead of it.
1: Can you borrow blood from between jurisdictions?
0: Provinces and you mean? Yeah. Yes.
1: Yeah. Okay. Yeah. So, when the supply gets low like this, you say you have contingencies, you can borrow blood from other jurisdictions. You up your advertising, you up your campaign, you get the word out like we're doing today.
0: Right.
1: Is there also, I think this like vaguely recall doing an interview about this a couple of years ago, that the demand for blood increases in the summer. Is that true?
0: I think it increases in the summer in certain respects. So I think we'll probably see more trauma cases, just people being on the road, out and about. And with that, with trauma, the care is almost immediate, right? The time between finding someone and caring for them is immediate. So O negative is a type of blood that is very universally used. And so that drawdown on O negative comes up a bit more in the summer as well.
1: When I think about universal blood type, O negative, I'm thinking to myself, oh, well, everybody has that. They don't need that. But that's the opposite of true, right? Everyone needs it, so they need it, right?
0: Correct, okay. Yeah, yeah.
1: So when the supplies get low like this, I mean, do hospitals change how they manage their blood? I mean, do they put off certain procedures that take a lot of blood? Like, how do they do
0: it? No, it's a great question. We're not there yet, so that's great. Again, different hospitals, different needs and schedules, but that is a possibility. We don't want to get there, and I'm confident we won't. I think we on our end, like you had mentioned, we have our recruitment plans, we have our appointment plans. We've doubled down on those recently, so we've even increased appointments at our centers. We're welcoming walk-ins as well. So there's a plethora of a net, if you will, to catch that increased supply.
1: So finally, Jason, for people who haven't donated before or who haven't donated in years, what's your pitch? What are some tips and what's your pitch to them?
0: Yeah, you know what? I'm going to speak from the heart on this one. My pitch to them is to strongly consider it. You know, if you can donate, if you're eligible to donate, your impact is extremely meaningful and extremely direct. It goes straight to the hospital, straight to people in need. And, 30 minutes of your time can really make a lifelong impact for up to three people. So please go on to blood.ca. Please go on to our app of Give Blood and 1-888-2-DONATE. And in Ottawa here, we have our permanent clinics on Carling and as well in Orleans, on Place d'Orleans. And if you have any questions, we have a great staff. So pick up the phone or come on in and we will love to talk to you.
1: Jason, thank you for coming in.
0: Thanks so much.
1: I'm happy to get the word out. That's Jason Hartounian, Ottawa Business Development Manager for the Canadian Blood Services. And to find out more, as Jason said, just check out blood.ca or you can call the number 1-888-2-DONATE. Well, this week, some local girls who play hockey got to skate alongside the pros. The Ottawa Charge Summer Development Clinic is for players who are

0: 9 to 15 years old who want to up their game. The clinic is happening in Clarence Rockland, and the coaches include none other than charge goalie Gwyneth Phillips and forward Rebecca Leslie.
1: Coaching is always fun. I mean, anytime I get a chance to give back to the girls and get on the ice and talk to them, answer their questions, coaching's hard. And I think every time I'm on the ice, I realize how hard it is to teach someone a new skill. But, you know, any chance I can do that and make an impact, I love doing it. And, you know, any camp I go to, I feel like it's a lot of the same faces, which is just awesome to see. You know, they're super keen. They want to get better. They enjoy being on the ice, and any opportunity they can, they're out here. And, you know, just to watch them grow each year is special. I have a little girl at my own camp who started with me when she was 6, and now she's 9, and she's just gone so much better. And every year I see her, I'm like amazed by how much she improved throughout the season and how much, you know, more confident she is. And I think that's the big thing, is like giving them the confidence to be successful. You know, when we were growing up, we didn't have the opportunity to go to all girls camps all the time. And even chatting with one of the girls on the ice, she's like, I never did an all girls camp, and this is my first one, and it's just so much more fun. So just to have those little interactions is special. And, you know, that's why we do it. And, you know, hopefully one day they can all be in a position that they're, you know, coaching or playing or being, continuing to be a fan of the PWHL. And, you know, that's what we're hoping to do.
2: It's really cool, you know, to get to see kind of the next generation of players learning how to, you know, be better and enjoying the game, and to see as the years go on, to see kind of those same girls keep getting better. It's been really fun. Just kind of learn how to do this whole coaching thing, so it's a learning curve for me, but it's really cool to be in this spot, and it's certainly a privilege. And when I'm on the ice with them, I guess I try to be a good person and you know, be a good role model. But yeah, I mean, I just try to kind of build bonds with everyone and just be like there for them. I think the most important thing right now is to have fun. And I think that's really good for me, because yeah, I'm not the most technical goalie. So when I'm out there, I think I can teach these kids a thing or two. But, you know, coaching's not my strong suit, because I play based on vibes. So, you know, I think when I'm out there, then I just try to have fun, teach kids a little bit. But yeah, just kind of go out there and have fun.
3: Go Charge, go!
4: I guess.
3: Go Charge, go!
0: That's the Ottawa Charge goalie, Gwyneth Phillips. And before that, we heard from forward Rebecca Leslie, both coaches at the Ottawa Charge Summer Development Clinic in Clarence Rockland. That's taking place this week. 6 minutes before 7 o'clock, John Hancock joins me now with a look at sports. Hi, John.
5: Hi.
0: Another big day for Canada at the Commonwealth Games.
5: Yeah, gymnasts Felix Dulcie of Laval won 2 golds. Weightlifters Maud Charron and Charlotte Simoneau of Quebec. Swimmer Kylie Moss of LaSalle and Richmond's Cameron Rogers in hammer throw all winning gold medals yesterday. Dulcie won his 3rd and 4th golds of the games. He won the men's vault and the men's horizontal bar. He also won a bronze on the parallel bars, finishing with 6 medals overall.
6: That's who I want to be in gymnastics for Canada. As a sportsman, I want to be someone who can cheer up the team, bring some results, bring some medal. I'm so thankful to have a wonderful team around me, and I owe them something. I owe them results, and that's true for everybody, the coaches, the physios, but people at home, you know, watching and cheering me on, they deserve someone who can bring results. So I hope I can stand up to that level every single day I show up on the podium.
5: Rimouski's Maud Charron earned her 3rd straight Commonwealth title in weightlifting, a victory in the women's 63 kilo, and her teammate Charlotte Simoneau of Quebec won gold in the women's 69 kilo. Cameron Rogers of BC, the reigning Olympic and world champion, retained her Commonwealth Games crown with a games record throw of 74.91 meters on her final attempt, and that ensured that Canada swept the women's and men's hammer throw events, Ethan Katzberg winning earlier. Kylie Moss, one of 5 medal winners in the pool, 5-time Olympic medalist, won the women's 50 back, a discipline that's been added to the 2028 LA Olympics. Moss reached her 11th Commonwealth Games podium, the most by a Canadian female swimmer. The list just goes on and on. Canada's won 35 medals, 13 of them gold. They're 2nd overall behind Australia. Mm. And don't forget, the Commonwealth Games are on CBC.
0: Well, so we're crushing it at the Commonwealth Games, but the Blue Jays, not so much, John.
5: Oh, Shane Bieber, that was a mess yesterday. Didn't get through the first inning. Gave up 4 runs, walked 6, and... well, left in the game. Eventually went to Washington 8-6, the final. Shane Bieber?
7: I got no excuses, man. I got to find a way to get out of that first inning and dry my hands off and change shirt and eat up innings after that. And that's what I was trying to do, and unfortunately I just wasn't able to. I don't think I've ever had anything like that happen, to be honest. And follow up what was maybe my best start as a Blue Jay with what was definitely my worst, and I let the guys down tonight, and so I wear that one wholeheartedly.
5: Vladimir Guerrero Jr. left the game in the fourth with hamstring tightness. Kazuma Okamoto hit his 24th home run, tying a franchise rookie record. George Springer also hit a homer, a three-run homer. But Toronto's now lost 10 of 14. They're 10 games under 500. Treya Savage gets a start in this afternoon's rubber match. And in Frontier League Baseball, the Ottawa Titans got both games in. They split a doubleheader with the Sussex County Miners at Ottawa Stadium last night. Miners won the first game 6-2. Ottawa shut out the Miners in the second game 1-0. Miles Smith homered for the game's only run. And four pitchers combined for the Titans shutout. They'll continue the seven-game homestand tonight, 6:30 at Ottawa Stadium.
0: I'm impressed that they got those games in, John.
5: Yeah,
0: because it was
5: with the weather, yeah.
0: Intermittent rain, as they say.
5: Yeah.
0: So the Blue Jays aren't winning, and neither is the women's basketball team. Toronto Tempo losing to Minnesota.
5: Yeah, the Minnesota Lynx on an eight-game winning streak. Rookie Olivia Miles scored 24. They beat the Tempo 100-93. The Tempo, of course, are battling injuries as well. Marina Mabry, their leader, had 25 points, 8 rebounds, 6 assists. Toronto drops to 10-17. They're 5th in the Eastern Conference. Two teams meet again Thursday in Toronto. And I wanted to get this in. The Canadian Football League has announced that Ottawa Rough Riders legend Jim Evenson will be posthumously inducted into the CFL Hall of Fame as a member of the 2026 induction class. He was a running back from Oregon, played in 23 games over two seasons with the Riders, helped Ottawa win the Grey Cup in 1973 in a game in which he led in rushing yards and scored the game-winning touchdown. He played in 100 games over seven seasons in the league with BC and Ottawa, earning a number of honors. The class of 2026 will be honored at the annual Hall of Fame game, the Alouettes visiting Hamilton on Friday, September the 18th. So that's kind of nice.
0: Yeah.
5: There you go.
0: Thanks, John.
5: Bye.
0: Doug Hempstead.
4: Mm-hmm. Well, you know, there's a collision on the eastbound 417, which is sort of, underlying the fact that it's starting to get a little bit busy there heading into downtown Ottawa, but very briefly, from like Carling to Island Park only. And that's where the collision is, right at Island Park. Also, still showing that the Kitsibi-Meekan-Wellington closed both directions between the western side of LeBreton Flats and the Lion, but it's not. So hopefully that gets, fixed soon. But if you use Google Maps for your GPS, it might tell you to avoid that. I mean, there's no reason to. I'm back with more in 10 minutes.
0: Okay, thanks, Doug. David Giroux now from the CBC Ottawa Newsroom.
8: OC Transpo's riders had a chance to voice their concerns directly to the head of the transit provider during a public session last night. With buses and trains expected to see a surge in students and public servants this fall, the operator is rolling out what's called a customer-first action plan that's meant to improve the commuting experience. And Ontario's transportation minister says the province will defy the federal government and continue to push to expand Billy Bishop Toronto City Airport. I'll have more news in half an hour.
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10: 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Maybe we'll call it the guardian angel of the strait. 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
11: 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U.S. President Donald Trump and Israeli Prime Minister Benjamin Netanyahu met at the White House yesterday for the first time since the start of the Iran war. What came out of that meeting and what it may mean for the war coming up on The Current.
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12: This is World Report. Good morning. I'm Marcia Young. Politicians in Newfoundland and Labrador are reacting to recommendations to protect children from substance abuse. Those recommendations come from a provincial child death review committee. And as Mark Quinn reports, it's looking for changes in the province's schools.
13: Through the years, I come across those situations, and they're very, very troubling. Very sad.
14: Education Minister Paul Dinh says the death of the child that sparked the review is heartbreaking. One of many families struck by substance abuse. Details of the death are withheld to protect the privacy of individuals. The committee's recommending schools do more to curb substance abuse.
13: I mean, substance abuse is everywhere. We're doing the best we can to mitigate that and educate people.
14: The review committee is calling for mandatory substance abuse education starting in primary school. There's also a call to make naloxone kits more available in schools. The review committee says they should include drug testing strips to help users identify substances. The education minister says it's possible the committee's suggestions will lead

0: Good morning. I'm Hallie Cottenham. You're listening to Ottawa Morning. It's Wednesday, July 29th. HIV infections are on the decline globally, but those stats don't exactly reflect the reality in Canada. The head of the AIDS Committee of Ottawa will explain. To run a municipal campaign, a candidate needs clear ideas, an army of volunteers, and money. A veteran councillor who's leaving politics will weigh in. We'll take a closer look at the U.S. relationships with Israel and Ukraine. Their leaders met separately with President Donald Trump at the White House yesterday. And when Herbert and Estelle Brown opened their dry cleaning business, they also opened their arms to Afro-Caribbean newcomers. And now the city of Ottawa has named a park after the couple.
1: My grandparents would be just overwhelmed today just by being who they were. But they were able to move a city.
0: We'll hear more about the Browns' lasting impact in the city from one of their grandsons. 11 minutes past 7 o'clock, light rain, 20 degrees in Ottawa, winds from the northeast 11. The forecast for today, showers, a risk of a thunderstorm, local amounts, 10 to 15 millimeters of rain expected. Windy, gust to 40 near noon, and today's high 22, though it won't feel so much like 22 because with the humidity, it'll be more like 27. Showers tonight, the low 17. More rain in the forecast tomorrow with the high 25. David Giroux now from the CBC Ottawa Newsroom.
2: There is a silver lining for Ontario parents stuck on long wait lists for subsidized childcare. New analysis shows those lucky enough to nab a spot are giving a much-needed boost to the province's workforce and its economy. We'll have more on that story for you at the bottom of the clock. And Canadian Blood Services has issued an urgent plea for more donors. The organization says the blood supply has dropped significantly in the last month. We'll take a closer look at the situation here in Ottawa in my full newscast at 7:30.
0: Okay, thanks very much, David. Doug Hempstead, is this rain having an impact on the commute?
3: No, not really. It's not really

0: raining here downtown at the moment. It's overcast, certainly, and it's not as wet as it was yesterday morning. So I'm not really seeing too much. In fact, the eastbound 417 is just sort of intermittently busy between Maitland and Island Park Drive. There's an earlier collision there just after Island Park Drive, which is also playing a role in that, but I believe that's clear. The westbound 417 totally wide open. So is the 174 coming in from or through Orleans. Even out in Cumberland, it's moving well there and near the ferry crossing or the traffic signals at Cameron. In Gatineau, the westbound 50 wide open, the southbound 5, all the bridges between Ottawa and Gatineau, for the most part, quite good. It is busy on the Chaudière Bridge headed towards Ottawa, and it's still showing me a section of the Kitsibimikan and Wellington closed both directions between the west side of Le Breton Flats and Lyon. But it is not closed. Looking at the traffic cameras there, I can see vehicles driving on it, so it's just a little bit behind. So if you use Google Maps as your GPS in the morning, it might tell you to avoid that section, and you don't need to. I'll be back with more, Hallie, in about 15 minutes.
1: Okay, thanks very much, Doug. 13 minutes past 7 o'clock. Globally, HIV infections and AIDS-related deaths are at their lowest levels in more than three decades. That's according to a new report from the Joint United Nations Program on HIV and AIDS, or UNAIDS. Now, this is good news, but people on the front line say there's still work to be done. And in Canada, new statistics might tell a different story. Khaled Salam is the Executive Director of the AIDS Committee of Ottawa. Khaled, welcome to the show.
2: Good morning, Hallie, and good morning to your listeners. Thanks for having me.
1: So when you look at the numbers coming out of the UNAIDS report, what's your first reaction to how we're doing globally?
2: Yeah, I think globally we're doing okay. I think it's important not to get complacent, given that there have been a pretty huge global funding cuts. So yes, absolutely, there's been some incredible progress over the past 30 to 40 years, and obviously the stats reflect that. But at the same time, we have to be very careful, not to, like I said, to get complacent, because all this progress could be potentially reversed and go backwards unless we continue to invest in the global funds that provide HIV testing, prevention, care, and treatment, particularly in low to middle income countries.
1: Mm-hmm. Now, last week, the Public Health Agency of Canada came out with its own stats, and the number of new HIV diagnoses rose 22.8% between 2022 and 2024. What do you make of that number?
2: Yes, we're aware of that increase. So there's, there were an estimated, I think, about 2,500 new infections in Canada in 2024. So compared to 2022, it's about a 23% increase. And there are a few different reasons for that. So one of the reasons is due to what we call post-pandemic recovery. So during COVID-19, a lot of the HIV testing services were hugely disrupted. And post-pandemic HIV testing services, returned to full capacity. So a lot of undiagnosed cases during COVID were identified once everything came back to full capacity. So that's one reason. Another reason is that we now have a very wide distribution and availability of HIV self-testing kits. Mm-hmm. So these are testing kits that people can order online through platforms like getakit.ca, where literally you can have these self-testing kits mailed to your home. You can get tested at home, or you can come to an organization like ours, the AIDS Committee of Ottawa, and pick one up or get tested over here. So HIV testing has become easier, simpler, more readily available, where people can do it, on their own terms at their own time. So that's also another reason. And we have also seen cases being diagnosed through our immigration process. And, there are continued systemic and structural factors and barriers that the most marginalized and vulnerable communities when it comes to HIV continue to face, like Indigenous communities, African Caribbean Black communities, people who use drugs, GBMSM, gay, bisexual, and men who have sex with other men. So those systemic and structural barriers continue to be a driving factor in new infections.
1: So I want to make sure I understand that. Are you saying that because testing has normalized and there's new equipment that makes testing easier, that the 22.8% is essentially just better and more testing?
2: Yeah, for sure. I mean, yeah, like I said, there are multiple reasons, right? I think during the pandemic, like I said, HIV testing, like traditional normal HIV testing services were disrupted. So fewer people were getting tested. So post-pandemic, since it's returned to full capacity, more people are now getting tested. So that definitely is also a reason. And of course, what the other things that I mentioned. Yeah. But I think, Hallie, it's really important to remember the reason why we continue to have new infections. Just so you're aware, in Canada, almost 50% of the new infections are in

0: indigenous communities and African Caribbean and Black communities. That's 50%. And indigenous and Black communities together comprise less than 10% mm-hmm. of Canada's overall population. So these systemic and structural factors and barriers like anti-indigenous racism, anti-Black racism, you know, homophobia, drug phobia, inequitable, you know, healthcare, those are also, you know, driving factors behind increase of new infections because we don't adequately address them.
1: Okay, so on that last point, can you sort of connect the dots between that systemic racism and a positive diagnosis? Like, how does that happen? What's that link?
0: Oh, yeah. So, I mean, that's a much longer conversation. But, you know, if you experience racism, right, like one of the reasons why, you know, HIV stigma still exists, even though we have all this information about HIV, is because of these underlying stigmas like racism and homophobia and drug phobia that we haven't adequately addressed, you know, as a society. So when somebody experiences racism, they are more likely, to not trust the healthcare system. They're more likely to not seek help, when they need help. They're more likely not to get tested because of the stigma, because of the attitudes and biases and prejudices that they sometimes face, you know, directly from the healthcare providers, right? So exposure to racism and, like I said, homophobia, drug phobia definitely increases vulnerability to HIV for the most marginalized communities.
1: Khaled, thank you very much for explaining this and for helping us understand what these numbers look like on the ground. I appreciate your time this morning.
0: Of course. Thank you so much for having me. I appreciate it.
1: That's Khaled Salam, the Executive Director of the AIDS Committee of Ottawa. We reached out to the Public Health Agency of Canada for comment. We are expecting to hear back from them by the end of business today.

0: The Ontario Summer Games start tomorrow. Hundreds of young athletes from across Ontario will gather in the Waterloo region. It's a week-long event. Features competition in softball, archery, basketball, many other sports. 16-year-old Sejal Rai plays softball with the Milton Bats. She's a proud Punjabi athlete and the only South Asian player competing at this level in softball. The CBC's Diego Pizarro spoke with her about what it means to be in the Ontario Summer Games.
1: I'm very honored not only to represent my team, but also represent my community. I'm really excited to learning more, making new memories, and competing with amazing athletes at a high level. It means a lot to me because, you know, you don't really see a lot of Punjabi athletes competing at this level. So I'm just happy I can hopefully inspire others to play and realize they can play any sport they love, regardless of their background. Growing up, there was no one that looked like me, so I was like the only one, right? So now competing at this level, especially now that I'm older, I'm just really grateful that I get to be the person that kids get to look up to, and you know, hopefully they can realize that they can do it too, and that just because no one else looks like them, they can be the ones that get to represent their community and stand out.
2: Take me back to when you first got interested in playing softball.
1: So I first actually started with playing soccer because that was the more traditional sport in our culture. I quickly realized that wasn't for me. Then I fell in love with watching the Blue Jays. Like, I just loved watching them play and everything about the sport. My favorite player was also Kevin Pillar, and that's what ultimately inspired me to start playing. And from there, I just built a passion for the sport.
2: And you've worked your way up now to playing U17 Tier 1 softball and competing in these summer games. You know, what's that journey been like, and are there any moments that stick out? You know, what have you learned along the way?
1: Yeah, I've learned a lot about not only the sport, but I've learned a lot about myself. I started playing T-ball when I was 4, and from there I realized, like, I wanted to play at a more competitive level. So then right when I was 8 years old, I started playing rep. So I've been playing rep for 8 years. I've played for Brampton, Halton, and I now currently play on Milton. The journey, it's been, like, I've had so much fun meeting new teammates, building relationships with new coaches, and just everything about it, it's been so much fun.
2: Will this be your first time doing the Ontario Summer Games?
1: Yes, this is my first Ontario Summer Games.
2: What was going through your mind when you found out you were going to be competing?
1: Yeah, I remember we were at National Qualifiers in Windsor, and then that was when we had found out that we qualified for the Summer Games. I was just so excited. It showed me that, like, everything I've worked for all these years, I'm finally getting to compete at a level I've been wanting to play at, especially representing my team at the Ontario Summer Games. I was just super excited.
0: That's 16-year-old Sejal Rai, a softball player competing at the Ontario Summer Games. They kick off tomorrow in Waterloo. If you know a young athlete from the Ottawa region headed for the games, we want to hear about it. Get in touch with us. Send us a text, 613-288-6900, or email us at ottawamorning@cbc.ca.

0: 23 minutes past 7 o'clock. I'm Hallie Cotton. I'm in for Rebecca Zambergen this week. Candidates are starting to turn up at the doors looking for votes for the October municipal election. This time around, Stittsville councillor Glenn Gower is not one of them. He's leaving city politics after 8 years in the role. But before he goes, he's been offering parting advice for new candidates through his regular e-newsletters. And his latest topic is campaign financing. And so we've reached councillor Glenn Gower on the line. Good morning.
1: Good morning, Hallie.
0: So you have two municipal campaigns under your belt. How much of a slog can it be to campaign in the summer?
1: Well, we're about at the midway point of the campaign right now. The campaign's 5.5 months long if you register on May 1st, and the election's at the end of October. And I always found in my two campaigns that this point was the hardest. The initial excitement from your launch has worn off a little bit. It is super hot outside or super rainy outside, so the weather's not cooperating. I remember some of my key volunteers were heading on their own family vacations, so I was missing volunteers. And you're looking ahead, it's like, I've already knocked on a lot of doors, but there's so many to go. How am I going to get through this? So it's like, it's a really tough part of the campaign at this midway point.
0: Now, when it comes to the money piece, though, how much money do you think councillor candidates typically need to run a campaign?
1: So I've been telling people they probably need to raise between $10,000 and $15,000 to run a good campaign. And a lot of that goes towards flyers that you're handing out at the door. And a lot of that goes towards your election signs. So lawn signs or the roadside signs. And that all adds up pretty quickly. So like I figure 10 to 15,000, there's some people who will raise less than that and do well. There's some people who will raise way more than that. And some of them do well and some of them don't win an election. So there's a real range, and it probably depends on how many people are running in your ward. It probably depends on how active your ward is. Lots of factors into that budget.
0: And that doesn't take into account the money that you're not earning if you're taking a leave from your job, right?
1: Yeah, that's another thing. I think a lot of people don't realize it. Probably most candidates, with the exception of incumbent councillors who do not have to take a leave, but any challengers or anyone running in the election who's not already elected has probably taken a leave of absence from their job. So they're not making any money over this campaign period. And they're probably going to be contributing a few hundred or a few thousand dollars of their own money just to top up and make that budget all add up at the end of the day.
0: You know, it's one thing to knock on a door and ask for someone's vote. And it's another thing to ask for money. I mean, can it get awkward? Has that happened to you in the past?
1: Yeah, I found that really tough. I think I've always said the fundraising was my least favorite part of the campaign. And a lot of people have never done cold calling, or it just seems weird to go out and say, give me some money to support me and what I'm working on. It's a lot of candidates also have a bit of humility and they like helping others. So asking people to donate to you instead of to a food bank, sometimes just, it seems off. It's not what we usually do, but you kind of make up your list. I know in the first time I ran, half of my contributions came from outside of the ward. So it was a lot of my friends and family who I reached out to and old friends from university and everything. And you just kind of make your lists and go through and think of anybody you know who might be willing to donate. And you have to make that call. You have to send that email and hopefully you have some good response from it.
0: I feel I should know the answer to this, but I mean, is this all tax deductible? How much can people donate? What are the rules?
1: So the limit on donating to any single candidate is $1,200. It's not tax deductible like provincial or federal elections are, but there is a program that the City of Ottawa offers through the Elections Office that does provide a small rebate. There's a maximum on that. I can't remember what it is. It might be $75 or $100. So you can get a partial rebate back, but it's not like provincial or federal donations. And the other important thing that a lot of people don't know is that only individual residents can donate to a campaign. Corporations, businesses, community associations cannot donate to campaigns. So you have to raise it all from residents. And it's anybody in Ontario who can donate to a municipal campaign in Ontario.
0: I suspect candidates are going to get a lot more 50s and 100s and not a lot of 1200s.
1: Yeah. In my experience, my median donation in both campaigns was $100, and there weren't many for me that were close to that $1,200. That's for sure. I think I only had two in the last campaign, but like at a bigger picture, I think we want as many people as possible to run, right? We want to have different voices. We want to have competitive elections. And I think one of the ways that we can do that as residents is to support candidates, is to encourage them with the donation. It helps to buy all their supplies and everything, but it also really gives them a bit of a boost at this point in the campaign, right? A psychological boost to encourage them to keep going, keep working hard.
0: Are you feeling the joy of not having to campaign at this time of year?
1: Yeah, I said to someone the other day, I'm enjoying watching all of my council colleagues being super stressed out, and I can go to the pool or get on my bike and not worry about having to knock on doors or raise money this summer.
0: Except you are giving out advice. We only have about 30 seconds left, Councillor Gower, but I mean, why are you taking the trouble to mentor and to impart this advice for new candidates?
1: I want good people to run. I want good people to win. I want good voices around the council table. So if I can help in any way, and I had a lot of help when I was running, a lot of advice and mentorship as well. So I'm happy to pass that along.
0: Good to talk to you this morning. Thank you.
1: Absolutely. Have a great day.
0: You too. That's Glenn Gower, councillor for Ward 6, Stittsville. He is not running for re-election. Ontario's municipal elections this year will be held on Monday, October 26th. Doug.
2: Mm-hmm. Eastbound 417, busy there from, well, just east of Maitland as you're approaching Carling. It's busy right into the other side of Island Park Drive before you get to Parkdale. There's an earlier collision there. It's already getting busy on northbound Riverside heading up to Bank Street, Billings Bridge, because of construction there. The construction at Baseline Greenbank hasn't slowed things down too much just yet. Bridges between Ottawa and Gatineau seem good, but it's still showing me Google Maps is still insisting that the section of the Kitsibay-Mekan and Wellington closed both directions between LeBreton Flats and Lyon, but it is not. Over in Gatineau, the westbound 50 is fine. The westbound 174, no issues at all coming in from and through Orleans. I'm back with more right after David's newscast.
0: Okay, thanks very much, Doug. The forecast for today from Environment Canada: showers, a risk of a thunderstorm, 10 to 15 millimeters of rain today, another 5 expected tonight. Today's high 22 degrees, and at times it'll feel like 27 with the humidity. Tomorrow, cloudy, 60% chance of showers, and the high 25. 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
3: This is CBC News. Good morning. Some light rain falling and 20 degrees. I'm David Giroux, and here's the latest from the CBC Ottawa newsroom. An Ottawa police officer has been accused of sexually assaulting a female member of the public while on duty back in January. The force told Ontario's police watchdog, the Special Investigations Unit, about the allegation on Friday. Ottawa police won't say when or how it found out about the allegation against the officer or provide details about their employment status. The Special Investigations Unit looks into deaths, serious injuries, the firing of weapons, and sexual assaults involving on-duty police in Ontario. The watchdog defines sexual assault as any form of unwanted contact that is sexual in nature and violates the sexual integrity of the victim. Examples include, but are not limited to, inappropriate contact during a search, grabbing, kissing, and sex. OC Transpo riders had a chance to voice their concerns directly to the head of the transit provider during a public session last night. With buses and trains expected to see a surge in the number of students and public servants this fall, the operator is rolling out what it's calling a customer-first action plan that's meant to improve the commuting experience. Rick Leary is general manager of OC Transpo. He made a pledge to transit users who shared frustration about the service they've been getting.
4: You can hold me accountable, right? We're making commitments based off of facts, with the data that we have, making the adjustments. We're not overcommitting, that I can tell you, right? We're just working on the fundamentals. And like I said, there's so much more to do, and we're honest to the public about that. But we're addressing the reliability that they're asking for.
3: OC Transpo has scheduled 4 more information sessions between now and the end of the summer. One will be virtual, while the others will be in Nepean, Orleans, and Kanata. Canadian Blood Services says the blood supply has dropped significantly in the last month, and it's putting out an urgent plea for people to book donation appointments. Jason Haratunian is the Ottawa Business Development Manager for Canadian Blood Services.
5: If you can donate, if you're eligible to donate, your impact is extremely meaningful and extremely direct. It goes straight to the hospital, straight to people in need, and, 30 minutes of your time can really make a lifelong impact for up to 3 people.
3: Haratunian says many of their regular donors are tied up with their own summer plans, leading to fewer appointments. He says the warm weather also brings a rise in trauma cases, putting a strain especially on O-negative type blood. According to new analysis published by the Center for Future Work, those lucky enough to nab a spot in subsidized childcare programs are giving a much-needed boost to Ontario's workforce and economy. Carolyn Ferns is with the Ontario Coalition for Better Childcare, the organization that commissioned that study.
6: And that's why waitlists have grown, because this program is very popular and we haven't yet been able to meet demand. And I think that's one of the things we're saying in this report. It's actually been good, even the partial rollout we've seen, even without meeting all of the goals that Ontario's committed to. This is good for the economy so far. Imagine what would be possible if we doubled the size.
3: CBC reached out to the province, who said Ontario invests nearly $6 billion in early learning and childcare annually, while the federal government provides about half that, adding there's no guarantee that more federal funding is on the way. A former Conservative member of Parliament is entering the already crowded race to become Toronto's next mayor. Chris Alexander, the former MP for Ajax Pickering from 2011 to 2015, will register his candidacy at City Hall today. On his newly launched website, Alexander says his priorities include budgeting, congestion and zoning, and improvements to transit. In a news release announcing his candidacy, Alexander says that Toronto has unnecessarily been standing still. Prior to entering politics, Alexander worked in Canada's Foreign Service and served as the first resident Canadian ambassador to Afghanistan between 2003 and 2005. During his time as a politician, he came under fire for the federal government's handling of the Syrian refugee crisis and for promising to create a telephone tip line for, quote, barbaric cultural practices. Incumbent Mayor Olivia Chow and Councillor Brad Brandford are also on the list for the mayoral race set for October 26th. The Gordie Howe International Bridge welcomed about 7,500 people in the first 12 hours that it was open on Monday. That's according to the Windsor-Detroit Bridge Authority. The Canada Border Services Agency is part of the team ready to welcome travelers on the bridge. Sydney Kale is with the agency. She spoke to reporters about the facilities at the brand new bridge.
7: We have 24 inspection lanes, which is the most in the country. We have flexibility amongst all of our lanes. So we have the technology and capacity to flip between traffic lanes for passenger vehicles or commercial lanes for truck drivers, keeping things efficient and expeditious for our trade and travel partners.
3: Kale says officials have flexibility in how those lanes are used and can switch them to act as regular nexus or fast lanes. Meanwhile, a House of Commons committee is holding a special meeting today on the Gordie Howe International Bridge as the federal government faces more questions about its revenue sharing agreement with the U.S. And that's your CBC News. Now here's Doug with a look at traffic.
2: This is kind of a metaphor for the so-called Gordie Howe hat trick, right? So you have a goal, an assist, and a fight, right? So the goal was achieved. They have the bridge open. The assist is it's helping cross-border commerce. And then the fight is obviously with the American counterparts. So it's a Gordie Howe hat trick there.
3: Well said.
2: Involving the bridge. That's right. I'm a pundit now. Eastbound Hunt Club is busy as you're approaching Woodruff there. Eastbound 417, busy going through Carling and just the other side of Island Park Drive, heading towards Parkdale. The bridges between Ottawa and Gatineau, not too bad at all. It was busy on the Chaudière Bridge earlier, and it's not now. It's a little bit busy on the Champlain Bridge southbound, arriving at Island Park. Still showing me a section of the Kitsibi-Mekan and Wellington closed there around the Portage and Chaudière Bridges, but it's not, so don't let your GPS direct you away from that if that's part of your normal commute. The westbound 174 is just fine coming in from and through Orleans. Very, very briefly busy out in Cumberland, though. If you see something I should know about this morning, you can either call me about it or you can text me about it. 613-288-6900 is the number to do either of those things. I'm back with more, Hallie, in 20 minutes.
0: All right. Thanks very much, Doug. According to Environment Canada, it is lightly raining at the airport, but it doesn't seem to be lightly raining here on Spark Street. In any case, 20 degrees. The forecast calling for showers, risk of a thunderstorm today with a high 22, showers tonight, the low 17. The Oval Office was a revolving door yesterday with U.S. President Donald

0: Trump holding back-to-back meetings with Ukrainian President Volodymyr Zelensky and Israeli Prime Minister Benjamin Netanyahu. The leaders were in Washington for the funeral of U.S. Senator Lindsey Graham, who was a major supporter of both countries. For a closer look at U.S. relations with these allies, I'm joined by Timothy Donay. He is chair of the Department of Global Studies at Wilfrid Laurier University. Good morning, Tim.
1: Good morning.
0: Now, both of these meetings took place behind closed doors. What do you think each leader was hoping to get out of the conversations?
1: My sense is that both leaders really wanted to continue the conversation with the U.S. administration about support for their own respective conflicts and wanting to get some assurances, particularly from President Trump, that that U.S. support would be ongoing. Of course, each conflict is different in terms of its nuances, but both of these leaders, both Netanyahu and Zelensky, are in some ways fighting for their political lives and really need U.S. support to be able to advance their cause in the conflict, but also survive in terms of their own political futures.
0: I've seen plenty of footage from the White House of non-closed-door meetings. Why do you think it was closed?
1: Well, I think a lot of it had to do with the disastrous meeting in February 2025 with Zelensky, in which he was publicly humiliated by both the president and the vice president. These relationships are notoriously difficult to manage, so I think there was a sense that it probably would be better to have these meetings behind closed doors to be able to control the narrative a little more effectively and avoid any very public disputes or disagreements that might emerge from these discussions among the leaders.
0: Yeah, you wouldn't have far to go to improve upon that meeting for sure. I think some people might have PTSD from even watching that. Certainly that relationship seems to be thawing. What is behind, if that's true, why is their relationship improving?
1: I think much of it has to do with the fact that Ukraine is actually now on the front foot in the war against Russia. You'll recall that when Trump came to power for the second time, he promised that this was a war he could end within 24 hours, largely by leaning on the weaker side in the conflict, that is Ukraine, forcing them to make concessions and getting a peace deal that way. Now that Ukraine has demonstrated considerable resilience and is now actually taking the fight to Russia, I think the calculation within the U.S. administration about how this war might end has changed quite dramatically, and I think there's been a change of view and certainly an increase in respect for both the Ukrainians and for President Zelensky, and I think that's changed the tone quite dramatically.
0: That's interesting. Now, this was the first in-person meeting between Netanyahu and Trump since the start of the war in Iran. How would you characterize the U.S.-Israel relationship right now?
1: Well, I mean, it's interesting because there's been a bit of a reversal of fortune between Netanyahu and Zelensky. Now it's Netanyahu who is coming to Washington, very much trying to rebuild the relationship, again, very much fighting for his own political survival, facing a situation in which both the U.S. administration and the American public has actually turned quite dramatically against Israel. So I think Netanyahu is really trying to keep that relationship on track, trying not to trying to prevent a situation in which the Americans essentially make a deal with Iran without taking Israel's calculations into consideration, and also simply trying to keep that relationship on the rails, because of course he also has elections that he's facing within the next few months, and his political life is at stake.
0: I saw some, I think it was a social media response, something about Trump saying, "I don't need Bibi to tell me X, Y, Z. Bibi's just trying to keep me in the fight," something along those lines.
1: That's right. That's right. I mean, that was in connection with Israel pointing out to the Americans that there seemed to be renewed Iranian nuclear activity. The Americans are, as Trump said, don't need to be reminded of that. But it does, I think, indicate that there is this tension with regard to what the purpose of going to war with Iran was in the first place. And I think from Netanyahu's perspective, if regime change is not on the table, and it seems not to be, then the priority number one is to make sure that Iran's nuclear ambitions are quashed effectively.
0: Yeah. Now, last night,

0: The U.S. Senate voted, overwhelmingly to ratchet up sanctions against Russia and Iran. Is there anything of note there? I mean, what effect would that have?
1: It's hard to know at this point. There's quite a few steps to go before these sanctions come into play. I think part of it is for domestic consumption and to get, again, in the lead up to U.S. Midterm elections, to demonstrate to the American people that the administration is still taking measures to try to bring these conflicts to a close. A lot of the sanctions are about sanctioning countries who are purchasing goods and services, particularly oil, from both the Iranians and the Russians. We're talking here about both China and India in particular. These are big countries, have demonstrated they're not really willing to be pushed around by the Americans in terms of tariff policy. So it remains very hard to see whether this in fact will actually change dramatically the situation on the ground or change the calculus of either the Iranians or the Russians in terms of their willingness to actually make peace. Sanctions are very slow moving target tool, and it will take some time before their effects will be seen in this case, I think.
0: We started out talking about what the two visiting leaders wanted to get out of this meeting. What was it that Trump wanted to portray from this meeting? I mean, how would you describe his approach to foreign policy right now?
1: Well, U.S. foreign policy has, during the Trump era, have always been a very difficult target to pin down. It remains very transactional and very contradictory in some ways. I mean, we've seen these very dramatic flip-flops, both on the Iran and on the Ukraine conflict. I think President Trump and the U.S. administration, like past U.S. administrations, are seeing the limits of hard military power in terms of being able to change for the good, the political trajectory of any particular country or any particular region. Trump will have his eye on midterms as well. He will also have his eye on some of the isolationist streams within the Republican Party that seem to be gaining some voice again within the party. So there's a lot of things, I think, that he's trying to balance here at the same time while demonstrating the centrality of the United States in these larger geopolitical dynamics.
0: Tim, good to talk to you this morning. Thank you.
1: Thanks very much.
0: Tim Dene is chair of the Department of Global Studies at Wilfrid Laurier University.

0: Pelosi Transpo is getting ready for a busy autumn. Students are returning to school or will return to school. Sorry about that. It's only July. But also thousands of public servants returning to the office 4 or 5 days a week after years of hybrid work and after summer vacations. All of this is expected to put more pressure on transit services. But as we've been hearing in the news run this morning, OC Transpo has a plan. It's called the Customer First Action Plan. General Manager Rick Leary hosted a public session last night. He pledged to improve services and took questions from transit riders. Here's part of an exchange from a session at City Hall.
1: Hi, I use public transit very frequently, especially down south to Alta Vista and east to Augieville Road. And it takes me 3 hours for my commute to go and see my doctor. Sometimes it takes me 2 hours to just get a shot. So I know you're talking about schedules, but can you talk a little bit more how routes are going to change, how if those times are going to decrease, because I don't see them reflected in the express, the new expressways.
2: We are going to get the information on the express, and what I've committed to the transit committee is we are going to do a review of the entire bus network. All right, and look at some options to provide better service. I started out by saying when they implemented the new ways of bus, I'd have done the same thing. You built a light rail system, through the city. You would think that the right thing to do would be to feed the light rail system. You learned, we learned, right? Now people are coming back. You know, a lot of times during COVID, many of us, we reduced our service as, again, not spending money to provide service that very few people were taking or no one was taking, not eliminating everything in its entirety. So we're going to be taking a holistic view, and we'll be

0: talking with the public about what we can do differently in the future to come back and make requests to council, right? Real good requests that they want to invest in when it comes to public transportation and funding.
1: That's General Manager Rick Leary responding to a question about a very long 3-hour commute for a rider to see her doctor. That was part of a public session last night with OSV Transpo. There's going to be a series of such things, and the next one is August 11th at the Nepean Sportsplex. Well, the Hayloftors proudly sing about being from the Ottawa Valley on their new album, Sunday Stew. They're going to bring that valley twang downtown this week, performing at the second annual Centertown Dance on Friday night. Here they are with Back in the Valley.

0: That's the Haylofters with Back in the Valley performing at the Centertown Dance on Friday night. It's taking place at the Dom Polsky Hall off Bank Street. There are going to be dance lessons, including two-step and line dancing, starting at 9 p.m. Admission is $15 at the door, and it's cash only. 10 minutes before 8 o'clock, you're listening to Ottawa Morning. Well, it was pretty rainy yesterday afternoon, but nonetheless, a crowd gathered for a special ceremony in a Sandy Hill Park on Besser Street. People huddled under a tent at the newly renamed Herbert and Estelle Brown Park. It was a dedication ceremony to honor the Jamaican immigrants who started up Brown's Cleaners back in 1957. The business grew and thrived over the years with more than 20 locations around Ottawa. The couple is being remembered for a lot more than just business savvy, although they certainly had that. Marcia Corr Lovin is Jamaica's High Commissioner to Canada. Here's some of what she said at yesterday's ceremony.
1: It became a place of welcome, connection, and hope. I have learned that for many Caribbean and African immigrants arriving in Ottawa during the 1950s, 60s, and 70s, one piece of advice was often, go and see the Browns. Their home and business became gathering places for newcomers who could receive guidance, find employment opportunities, establish community connections, and begin the process of building a new life in a new country.
0: Well, my next guest remembers what it was like to be at the heart of that community. Albert Bedward is the grandson of Herbert and Estelle Brown. Albert, welcome to Ottawa Morning.
2: Thank you, Ellie. How are you this morning?
0: I'm great. I can only imagine what it's like to hear that description of the space, that welcoming space that your grandparents created.
2: Yeah, it's amazing because we didn't think of it that way. We just sort of, it was just like a community center where people came in and shared their stories. We shared food. It was just growing up. It was just a natural part of my life.

0: Was this the location, the original location downtown in the Byward Market?
1: Well, there was that was the first location, and then they moved to a number of locations on Bank Street and Cooper Street, and the well-known location is 286 Bank Street near Somerset.
0: And that's where folks would gather?
1: Oh, yes. They would come in, and it didn't matter from where, didn't matter. Yeah, and the amazing thing was that people would come in, and they'd say, I need to get Canadian experience to get a job. And my grandparents would say, well, we'll hire you. Even though they didn't need anyone, they'd hire them for a few weeks so they can put that on their resume and get a job. Like, it was just normal. It's what you do. Yeah.
0: Would you visit them at, you were a little boy, would you go down there?
1: I worked there.
0: How young?
1: Yes, I worked there at the age of 12. I started working there on Saturdays. They paid me a whopping $2 for the day.
0: And what would you do?
1: Well, I'd serve at the counter. My grandfather would show me how to do the pressing, which I never quite mastered. I'd help with deliveries, with bagging the clothing. Just those basic things.
0: When you think back to those years and you saw your grandparents working, I'm sure as hard as they did, but also reaching out to these newcomers, what did you, I mean, you probably didn't make too much of it as a kid, but looking back, how do you reflect on that?
1: Well, it was because the Afro-Caribbean community was a small community. It's just like the family got slowly bigger and bigger and bigger. So you were always used to meeting new people and listening to their stories. And I think because of that, that got me into writing as well. And it was just living moments of history. Yeah.
0: Now, did your grandparents come to Ottawa on the same kind of program that the later folks did? Or what was the story there about how they got here?
1: No, so basically my grandfather worked for the Canadian National Steamship Lines and worked on the ship. One of the ships was the Lady Summers that traveled throughout the Caribbean and brought goods from the Caribbean to Bermuda and to Canada, Halifax and Montreal. And then in 1939, when the war broke out, he joined the Canadian Army, the Royal Canadian Artillery. I believe it was the 5th West Mount Field Battery as a lance bombardier and an instructor. And after the war, he moved to Montreal. And there he tried the business twice. It didn't quite work out the way he expected. He moved to Ottawa, and around 1952-53, he wrote a letter to my grandmother asking her and the kids to come. And that's when things started to blossom. My grandmother closed. She had a seamstress shop in Kingston, Jamaica, where she hired two other women from Jamaica, showed them how to sew by eye. She could look at you and design anything just by looking at you or a man. It was just amazing. Anyway, so she brought those skills with her to Canada. And then they started working at the Beacon Arms Hotel. And in 1957, they wanted to provide a pickup and delivery service. But the Beacon Arms didn't like the idea. So that's when my grandfather said to my grandmother, we have to start our own business. And my grandmother said, don't worry, Herbert, I've saved for it.
0: Amazing. I've done a bit of work in the community talking about the tours and the historical importance of your grandparents. And,
1: yes.
0: And people call him, I mean, I know his name was Herbert, but they call him Pops. Where did he get that name?
1: So Pops comes from, he was sort of like the father of the community in two ways. One of them was the West Indian domestic scheme, which was the process by which they would bring women from Jamaica, from the Caribbean, to work in Canada as domestics. And after a year, they would obtain Canadian citizenship. So oftentimes, while he became stand-in father to about two or three women in terms of their weddings, my grandmother would sew their wedding dresses. So that was one thing. The other thing was advice in terms of how to conduct or start a business in Ottawa. There are a lot of people in the Afro-Caribbean community who had their own businesses as well, which I've learned through this park project. It's quite amazing. Yeah.
0: It must be so moving to have their names on this public park in the city that you grew up in, Albert.
1: Oh, it brought tears to my eyes many, many times. You know, just the idea, like I can see them sitting on the park bench saying, a park's named after us just for doing what we thought was normal. This is how we do it in Jamaica. You know, as we move forward, we help other people move forward as well. And here's the park. And there's so much we want to do with the park in terms of having poets, poetry and musicians, enact plays. It's just, yeah, very moving, still moving.
0: Albert, yeah. Thank you so much for being on our show today and for sharing your memories of what seem like extraordinary people. Thank you so much.
1: Thank you, Hallie. Have a good day.
0: You too. That's Albert Bedward, grandson of Herbert and Estelle Brown, the founders of Brown's Cleaners here in Ottawa. Herbert and Estelle Brown Park, located in Sandy Hill. It's right by the Rideau Street Bridge over the Rideau River. Doug.
2: Well, it's busy on eastbound 417 from Maitland into about Island Park Drive. Hunt Club Road also busy eastbound approaching Woodruff. A little bit busy both directions on Hunt Club at Riverside. The westbound 174, no problems at all coming in from or through Orleans, even quiet out in Cumberland. In Gatineau, the westbound 50 wide open heading from Gatineau into Hull. The bridges between Ottawa and Gatineau still seem good, although I'm still seeing a closure on Google Maps here on Kitsibi-Meekan and Wellington between LeBreton Flats and Lyon. But it's open there. I'm back with more in 10 minutes.
0: Thanks, Doug. David Giroux.
3: A House of Commons committee is holding a special meeting today on the Gordie Howe International Bridge as the federal government faces more questions about its revenue-sharing agreement with the U.S. Canada will share half of its net toll revenues with the U.S. for the next 15 years. I'll have more news in half an hour.
4: I'm Amanda Pfeffer. On the next Ontario Today, emergency doctors are sounding the alarm.
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9: I'm Rebecca Zanbergen. U.S. President Donald Trump and Israeli Prime Minister Benjamin Netanyahu met at the White House yesterday for the first time since the start of the Iran war. What came out of that meeting and what it may mean for the war, coming up on The Current.
10: This is World Report. Good morning. I'm Marcia Young. Rescuers are rushing to find people trapped under rubble in southwestern Japan. The teams are searching through a partially collapsed mall near the city of Kumamoto. At least 18 people are dead after yesterday's magnitude 7.1 quake. Laura Marchand has the story.
11: It's been 24 hours since the quake, but for people in Kumamoto, it's like it never stopped. Dozens more have rocked the area since Tuesday's massive tremor. Some are major quakes in their own right. Others are strong aftershocks. Rescue operations are still underway at a shopping mall and a paper factory, where over a dozen people remain missing. Help is arriving from other regions. Tokyo sent a helicopter and specialized rescue workers. Prime Minister Sanae Takaichi called the operation a race against time and says they're doing everything they can to save as many lives as possible. Laura Marchand, CBC News, Kumamoto, Japan.
10: A wildfire in southwestern France is burning out of control. Firefighters gather at a command center west of Bordeaux. Officials worry the wildfire will spread. A heat wave will settle over parts of France. Temperatures are expected to exceed 40 degrees Celsius starting today. Fire has forced hundreds of thousands of people to leave their homes and communities. Reporter Ross Cullen has the latest from Bordeaux.
12: Well, I'm here at an evacuation center in the city of Bordeaux, and the numbers here are actually starting to reduce. More and more villages are being declared fire safe, and so increasing numbers of people who've been essentially living here for several days now are able to return home. The main focus

0: teacher for many years.
1: With the naloxone kits, it's about giving the students, if they're used, to make sure that they are safe.
0: The education minister says it's possible the committee's suggestions will lead to changes in schools this fall. Mark Quinn, CBC News, St. John's.
2: It's an exclusive list of people from around the world, high-profile people like the Obamas, the Trumps, and Prince Harry. They're called internationally protected.

0: That is the latest national and international news from World Report. I'm Marcia Young.
1: Good morning. I'm Hallie Cotton. You're listening to Ottawa Morning. It's Wednesday, July 29th. A possible hiccup in the high-speed rail plan. After the feds pulled the plug on the Billy Bishop Airport expansion, Ontario says it's having second thoughts about Aalto's plans. CBC senior parliamentary reporter Kate McKenna will break down what we know. Plus, on Wednesday nights, including tonight, a dance floor erupts in front of Ottawa City Hall.
2: So it's really nice to come out here and just see people enjoying my culture, and I also get to practice my dance moves, obviously.
1: Salsa at City Hall. We'll hit up that weekly party this hour.

0: 11 minutes past 8 o'clock. Light rain, 20 degrees right now. The high, 22 today. Humid exit times making it feel like 27. Showers tonight, the low, 17. David Giroux now from the CBC Ottawa Newsroom.
1: An Ottawa police officer has been accused of sexually assaulting a woman while on duty early this year. The force notified Ontario's police watchdog, the Special Investigations Unit, about the allegation on Friday. Christy Neese will have an update for us at the bottom of the clock. And public information sessions hosted by OC Transpo got off to a busy start last night as dozens of people peppered staff with questions about how they plan to improve service and meet an expected surge in demand during the months to come. Dan Takama will have more on that story in my full newscast at 8:30.
0: Okay, thanks very much, David. Doug Hempstead.
2: Mm-hmm. Well, the eastbound 417 just a bit busy, mostly going through Carling heading into Butte Island Park Drive, but there was an earlier collision as well, causing some slowdowns just before that. So the collision is about halfway between Maitland and Carling, so eastbound 417 just very briefly busy, approaching that collision east of Maitland, but mostly it's just busy with the volume going through Carling heading towards Island Park. It's not even all that busy around Parkdale where the lane reductions are, at least not yet anyway. There's construction at Baseline and Greenbank, so that's a bit busy as well right this time of day eastbound as you're approaching Greenbank on eastbound Baseline. There's also a fair bit of traffic at the intersection of Woodruff and Hunt Club. It's just sort of busy at the traffic signals there. There's not anything that's happened. It's just, you know, it's just holding up traffic a little bit. Westbound Hunt Club, same deal there at Riverside for the same reason. The westbound 417 for heading downtown, nothing really there to sort of slow you down. A little bit of volume there just right after the Nicholas exit as you're heading westbound. And then the 174 westbound, no problems there. Coming in from and through Orleans, quiet, very efficient on the 174. Same story over in Gatineau on the westbound 50 of the southbound 5 and all the bridges between Ottawa and Gatineau. They look great. So it's good. I'm back with more in 15 minutes.
0: Okay, thanks very much, Doug. 13 minutes past 8 o'clock. Well, it is a tale of two major

0: infrastructure projects in Ontario and two governments seemingly at loggerheads over them. Ontario Premier Doug Ford had been pushing for an expansion at Billy Bishop Airport. Meanwhile, the federal government wants to build a high-speed rail line from Toronto to Quebec City, but now trouble afoot, a possible hiccup. Can you have one without the other? Reporter Kate McKenna joins us now on the line with more. Good morning, Kate.
1: Good morning.
0: What happened yesterday? Who came out swinging?
1: Well, this all kind of started on Friday when the federal government put out a statement saying that it will not be supporting Doug Ford's proposed expansion to the Billy Bishop Airport that would allow jets to land there. So this is something that's been discussed at length. This is something the federal government has not outright said it fully supports, but seemed open to. And so then this statement kind of landed with a thud. And then sources familiar with discussions, two sources tell me that there was sort of a gentleman's agreement between Ontario, Doug Ford's government, and the federal government, led by Mark Carney, obviously, that there would be a sort of quid pro quo in place. So Ottawa would support the airport, and in exchange, Ontario and its MPPs would support the Aalto Rail project. This is kind of a political discussion. This is, you know, both projects face pushback. Both projects require governments to expend some level of political capital to support, or at least not openly oppose. And so when the federal government came out against the airport expansion, a source was telling me, well, you know, buckle up because maybe Ontario is going to reconsider its decision to support Aalto. And then sure enough, last night, around in the evening, 11 MPPs, including two cabinet ministers from Ontario, came out with a statement, not outright saying that they will not support Aalto, but saying that, you know, the farmers need to be listened to. They haven't been adequately listened to. Of course, we know that the Aalto route will require expropriating or going through some people's property. Farmers, we know, are quite concerned that it'll happen, you know, on their property. So the exact statement says, you know, in the case of Aalto, too many questions remain unanswered, too many voices have been ignored, that stakeholders need to see their feedback reflected in the project's planning, route selection, and delivery, and that the federal government must ensure that any potential future rail project minimizes impacts on farmland and is supported by the people affected. Now, if you go back to March and you read like backgrounders issued by the Ontario government, they were in support of Aalto. Mm-hmm. So this does mark a shift. So that's kind of the lay of the land right now.
0: Where, if anything, does Beaches East York fit into this whole discussion?
1: Well, it's a good question. So there is a by-election in Beaches East York. This is a federal riding that was held by Nate Erskine-Smith. The Prime Minister announced a by-election there on August 31st over the weekend. And, you know, he announced it 2 days after the federal government came out against this this jet expansion at Billy Bishop. We know there was a lot of pushback from consultations in that area. Like, the majority of people in that area were opposed to this jet expansion at Billy Bishop. So a senior Liberal source tells me the timing is not a coincidence. The consultations were not positive for the Billy Bishop expansion. Like, that is true, and that is the official reason why the federal government is out against this project. But also, the Liberals are keen to keep that seat. And, you know, the NDP opposes the jet expansion and had been fully planning on, you know, coming out swinging at the Liberals, and the Liberals were concerned about that. So I'm told that that is not a coincidence, the timing on that. And you know, the Ontario government might be seeing that and wondering, like, okay, well, if the feds are going to do that for their political benefit, well, what are we going to do on Aalto, where in rural areas, you know, there is a lot of opposition to Aalto?
0: Yeah, I was going to say, I mean, I take your point about the timing of this, but there is legitimately opposition to the train, and these 11 MPPs, many of them in Eastern Ontario, in ridings that stand to be affected potentially. I mean, couldn't you take their opposition at face value?
1: Oh, totally. I have no doubt that it's a sincere statement. In fact, all 11 MPPs are from Eastern Ontario. I guess the question is the timing. I mean, we were hearing from sources that there was going to be movement on this earlier that day, and then by the evening there was a statement out. So was it a question of, you know, maybe in caucus, in Ontario caucus,

0: and I don't know this for sure, but maybe in Ontario caucus, you know, there was some grumbling about it, but, you know, the head of the government said, don't say anything. We have this kind of gentleman's agreement. And then by the evening yesterday, there was this statement. So,
1: yeah. Finally, Kate, bigger picture here. This seems to be some sort of tit for tat dispute, but what does it say about the relationship between the Prime Minister and the Premier? I mean, it's pretty important. Team Canada and all.
0: Well, it's a good question. I mean, I covered the Council of the Federation and the First Minister's meeting last week in Charlottetown, where everyone left saying they felt united. But, you know, Doug Ford and Mark Carney had a special relationship. I can recall last summer, Mark Carney slept over at Doug Ford's cottage. So are we beginning to see the splintering of that? I know last week, Doug Ford was also frustrated. He said that he felt like he was alone out there protecting Canada, that he wanted the government to go farther on the tariff front, that he wanted dollar for dollar reciprocal tariffs in the event that this new slate of tariffs gets added to Canadian exports. So are we beginning to see fractures in this? I mean, it's very possible. It's very possible. But the reality is right now, most premiers seem to be getting along pretty well with the federal government. The federal government is doing quite well in the polls. So we'll see what goes from here. But yesterday, the Transport Minister for Ontario did take some shots at the Prime Minister and his government, saying, you know, if this is how you want to go ahead and build major projects, well, you're not doing a very good job of it when it comes to the airport. So will we be seeing more of that? Remains to be seen.
1: Kate, thank you so much. I appreciate your time this morning.
0: You're welcome.
1: That's Kate McKenna, senior reporter in the Parliamentary Bureau.

0: So listeners to the show will know that we spoke with the CEO of Alto Martin Imbleau last week, and one of the questions that we talked about was if Parti Québécois is on the record saying that if they win the next Quebec provincial election, they won't approve Alto through Quebec. If Ontario is out too, if this opposition is real, what happens to Alto? Your thoughts on this? 613-288-6900 or shoot us an email, ottawamorning@cbc.ca. Minutes past 8 o'clock, mostly cloudy, 20 degrees with a humidex at this hour, 27. The forecast calling for showers with a risk of a thunderstorm today, more showers tonight and the low 17. Well, sometimes a trip to Ottawa City Hall involves paying property taxes or parking tickets, but in the summer can also mean free salsa lessons. On Wednesday evenings, the plaza in front of the City Hall turns into an outdoor dance floor. It's hosted by the city's Parks and Rec Department. The CBC's Kristen DeJager dropped by recently to check out the scene.
1: So, is it your first time here at City Hall Salsa?
2: No, it's actually not my first time. I first came maybe, I want to say 4 years ago, but I was out of the country for a little bit, and now I'm back here, and I'm very excited to see what this season has to hold.
1: What was your first time like at City Hall Salsa all those years ago?
2: Amazing. I love the atmosphere. Like, you just have, you know, everyone out in the city coming out to have fun. It feels like a big party where everyone's invited. I think it's really amazing that it's accessible because it's free. So there's not that barrier to people coming. And everyone was just super welcoming and friendly, especially even the people who you can tell have danced before and have that experience. At the social hour later, they were all very friendly and willing to help help out and dance with all the newcomers.
3: I've been here since last summer. I would say about 10, maybe 8, 10-ish times.
1: And what keeps bringing you back?
3: Well, I'm Colombian, so it really feels nice to connect with my culture. Salsa is one of our traditional dances, so it's really nice to come out here and just see people enjoying my culture, and I also get to practice my dance moves, obviously. When I get back home, I won't be too bad.

0: What brought you out today?
1: My girlfriend brought me here. Yeah, we've been trying to learn to dance together for a while now. We've even gone to some salsa events at the University of Ottawa. And we've had a lot of fun there, so we decided, since it's not going on over the summer, why not come here and learn a little bit and participate and have a little fun?
0: Well, for me, it's not my first time. I've been coming here for a while, for several years, but for my son here, is it your first time?
2: Yeah, this is my first time at City Hall doing salsa. It's been great so far. I love it.
3: What about City Hall salsa made you think, I want to bring my son here?
0: Oh, well, very interesting. Well, because it's, for me, dancing, it's not only physical exercise, it's probably like a community, bring a community. And I thought it will be interesting for my son to feel like a part of community a little bit. And I think it's also important just for, I know, like mental exercise and physical exercise, all that. But I also noticed that my son enjoys dancing, so that was a way to get him out.
3: Yeah, so it's your first time here. That was your first class that you just finished. What's your review? What's your take?
2: I think the instructor was very straightforward. He was very comprehensive with his dancing abilities, and his partner was great too. And it was great seeing everybody, you know, walk around, change partners. I didn't change partners because I was a little bit scared at first, but I think I'm going to change partners next time. It was a very enjoyable experience and very easy to follow, and I really like enjoyed it.
3: What is it like to just be able to get out there and dance as mother and son?
0: Well, that's a bonding experience for sure, to dance together like mother and son. And I love dancing. But my husband is not really into dancing, so now I'm really happy I raised myself a partner. I hope so.
3: Would you say that you're her new salsa partner for at least a little while longer?
2: Yeah, probably. Until I find my own partner.
3: How long have you been a part of salsa at City Hall?
4: Well, I was here from the very beginning, so I think the event maybe started 15 years ago. It's been a very long time. I can't actually remember the first year, but it was basically an initiative by the local dance schools to do something in collaboration with the city. So the city provided the venue, we provided the instruction, and it worked out. It was very popular. It was free. People came, and it was just a great promotional activity for the Latin community and salsa and Latin dancing in general. Everyone comes in, everyone participates. You're not sort of like static and watching. Well, you can choose to be static and watching, but it's better if you're not. It's better if you participate. It's better if you come take the free lesson and, you know, just move around. Everyone can merengue. Like, it's, you know, you can walk, you can merengue. So, like, again, the bar is so low and everyone can come and enjoy themselves. And I think that low bar of entry and high fun factor and high entertain, like, it's just, and even if you don't want to dance and you're tired, you can just watch other people. The dance floor is a microcosm of joy and entertainment at the same time, so there's something for everyone.
5: That was the CBC's Kristen DeJager speaking with some of the dancers at the City of Ottawa's weekly outdoor salsa event, which is called City Series Salsa. The next one is tonight. It all goes down at Marion Doerr Plaza in front of City Hall. There's a dance workshop at 6:30 p.m., another at 7:15, and then the social dancing runs from 8 to 10 p.m. In case of inclement weather, the dancing moves indoors, and you can find the rest of the summer schedule on Facebook. You just have to search up City Series Salsa. And just to note that the August 5th and August 12th event, the party is going to be hosted at Lansdowne Park.

0: finish. I thought you were chair dancing, Doug, but you were chair drumming.
1: That's right. Yeah, it's just a sort of, instead of air drumming, it was like a, you know, imagining hitting the top of a paint can with a ballpoint pen, I guess.
0: There you go.
1: It's the sound I was after.
0: Ah, you know, I know people, my sister, she's an excellent salsa dancer, excellent, and I feel it.
1: I took lessons once.
0: Did you really?
1: Oh, my goodness.
0: Well, it's a disaster. Get up there and show us, Doug.
1: No, I am awful.
0: This is radio.
1: I can't dance. No, it's, yeah, that's right. Oh, yeah, here I am. Yeah. Here we go.
0: Oh, wow.
1: Yes, look at that. sorry about your cocktail there. I'll get you another. Yeah, no, I'm a terrible dancer, and it was unanimous. But it was a waste of my money and everyone's time. Oh, unless from a comedy perspective, then it was, yeah, rather spectacular.
0: Good for you for trying it. Okay.
1: Yeah, I did. Yeah.
0: Anyway, what's happening out there on the roads?
1: Well, not a whole lot. It's a little bit busy on the eastbound 417 going through Carling to the other side of Island Park Drive. A little bit busy there at the intersection of Island Park and the Kissimmee-Meekan, mostly southbound. The westbound 417 busy as you're arriving downtown now from just before the Vanier Parkway into about Nicholas. Also, heaps of construction this time of year. So Billings Bridge busy there, mostly on Riverside Drive. Southbound coming down through Pleasant Park is busy. Also, northbound coming up from like the RSA Center there, where I guess soon will be they're going to be putting together the city folk. That's going to be held there this year, right? So it's going to be an interesting spot. This weekend, though, there's heaps of road closures, not related to any music festival, related to the Ironman Canada event. Some of those road closures actually start late Saturday, but by midnight there's some, by 3 a.m. there's more, and by 6 a.m. there's most of them, including 4 to 5 of the interprovincial bridges. So if you're crossing between, you know, Gatineau and Ottawa on Sunday, McDonald Cartier Bridge is the one you want. And if you're planning on taking in some of the scenic spots like the Rideau Canal or along the Ottawa River, a lot of closures there as well along the Kitchimimikan and Sir George Tin Cartier Parkway. I'm back with more after the news.
0: Okay, thanks very much, Doug. It's 8:30.
2: This is CBC News. Good morning. It's mostly cloudy and 20 degrees. I'm David Giroux, and here's the latest from the CBC Ottawa newsroom. Ontario's police watchdog is investigating the alleged sexual assault of a woman by an Ottawa police officer who was on duty at the time. The watchdog also says a separate historical sex assault investigation into the president of an Ottawa police union is now drawing to a close. Justice reporter Christy Neese has the details.
3: This past Friday, Ottawa police told the province's police watchdog about a sexual assault allegation against an officer, and an investigation has begun. The Special Investigations Unit has since told CBC that the alleged victim is a woman member of the public, and the incident happened in January. The Ottawa Police Service declined to answer questions yesterday about how and when it first heard the allegation. Police also declined to provide the officer's rank, whether they're suspended or on modified duty, and where the officer was working when the alleged sexual assault occurred. It's unclear if the force knows the name of the officer under investigation. The Special Investigations Unit has to designate a subject officer and any witness officers who might know something. Then the watchdog officially notifies the police chief and an inspector, who in turn notify the subject and witness officers and their unions. Meanwhile, a separate sexual assault investigation against the head of the Ottawa Police Union, representing civilian and witness officers, is drawing to a close. In late March, the watchdog was notified of an historical sex assault allegation against Matthew Cox, dating back to 2008. Cox has continued leading the union since the allegation was made. The director of the police watchdog is now reviewing the results of the investigation to determine whether criminal charges against Cox are warranted or not. Christy Neese, CBC News, Ottawa.
2: Public information sessions hosted by OC Transpo got off to a busy start last night as dozens of people peppered staff with questions about how they plan to improve service and meet an expected surge in demand during the months to come. Dan Takama has more.
4: It takes me 3 hours for my commute to go and see my doctor.
5: The head of OC Transpo was confronted with the reality facing some riders during a public session held at City Hall as the transit provider touted its new customer-first action plan.
6: We're addressing the issues that it brought to my attention. It's all about reliability, the quality of service.
5: General Manager Rick Leary says he's excited about having 91 more buses in service this fall, part of a strategy aimed at addressing a surge in students and public servants that's expected to hit trains and buses.

0: buses in September.
1: We still have our challenges. We know there'll be congestion, but we're working hard at it.
0: Some attending the sessions were willing to give the changes a chance, including Haoyen Mai, who traveled from Canada to listen.
2: I am hopeful and skeptical at the same time.
0: Griffin Skocking lives in Vanier, but says the changes have left them feeling worse, not better, heading into fall.
3: I look at the weekends, and if I'm not working, I just stay home unless I can get a ride because I can't go anywhere.
0: Tuesday night's session was the first of five that will be held before the end of the summer. One will be virtual, but there will also be stops in Nepean, Orleans, and Kanata. Dan Takuma, CBC News, Ottawa.
4: According to new analysis published by the Center for Future Work, those lucky enough to nab a spot in subsidized childcare programs are giving a much-needed boost to Ontario's workforce and economy. Carolyn Ferns is with the Ontario Coalition for Better Childcare, the organization that commissioned that study.
5: And that's why waitlists have grown, because this program is very popular and we haven't yet been able to meet demand. And I think that's one of the things we're saying in this report. It's actually been good, even the partial rollout we've seen, even without meeting all of the goals that Ontario's committed to. This is good for the economy so far. Imagine what would be possible if we doubled the size.
4: CBC reached out to the province, who said Ontario invests nearly $6 billion in early learning and childcare annually, while the federal government provides about half that, adding there's no guarantee that more federal funding is on the way. Canadian Blood Services says the blood supply has dropped significantly in the last month, and it's put out an urgent plea for people to book donation appointments. Jason Haratunian is the Ottawa Business Development Manager for Canadian Blood Services.
6: If you can donate, if you're eligible to donate, your impact is extremely meaningful and extremely direct. It goes straight to the hospital, straight to people in need. And, 30 minutes of your time can really make a lifelong impact for up to three people.
4: Haratunian says many of their regular donors are tied up with their own summer plans, leading to fewer appointments. He says that warm weather also brings a rise in trauma cases, putting a strain especially on O-negative type blood. A House of Commons committee is holding a special meeting today on the Gordie Howe International Bridge as the federal government faces more questions about its revenue-sharing agreement with the U.S. That meeting is expected to be mostly administrative, with MPs set to discuss the scope of the study and a list of witnesses. The proposed agreement in principle to open the bridge says Canada will share half of net toll revenues with the U.S. for the next 15 years. And that's your CBC News. Now here's Doug with one last look at your morning traffic.
7: Thank you, David. Well, busy on the eastbound 417 from just east of Maitland, going through Carling, heading towards Island Park Drive. Island Park's got a bit busier. It's rather backed up. Southbound approaching Richmond Road. The westbound 417 also busy at times from just west of St. Laurent in through the Vanier Parkway. Maybe a bit busy briefly around Nicholas as well. It is rather backed up, though, in Billings Bridge. Northbound Bank Street, southbound Riverside Drive. That's all busy there. Hunt Club Road, it looks good to me. I'm back with more this afternoon on All in a Day, shortly after 3 o'clock.
8: Okay, thanks very much, Doug. Taking one last look at the weather right now in Ottawa. It's mostly cloudy. 20 degrees with a humidex of 27, winds from the northwest 16. The forecast for today from Environment Canada: showers with a risk of a thunderstorm, 10 to 15 millimeters of rain expected, with winds north 20 gusting to 40 near noon. Today's high 22 with the humidex 27, which is exactly where we're at. Showers tonight, another 5 millimeters of rain expected, the low overnight 17. And for tomorrow, cloudy, 60% chance of showers, a risk of a thunderstorm, and the high 25. 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
1: There's a new show from South Africa, and it's a gigantic hit for Netflix. 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
0: 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Coming up in an hour, it's Q.
3: Imagine being a kid and getting a front row seat to Michael Jordan's first season in the NBA. That's exactly what happened to the award-winning rapper and actor Common. He'll be here to tell you that story, plus what's ahead in season 3 of his TV show Silo.
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5: Good morning. It's mostly cloudy and 20 degrees. I'm David Giroux, and here's the latest from the CBC Ottawa newsroom. The Gordie Howe International Bridge will draw some attention today on Parliament Hill. A House of Commons committee will hold a special meeting about the $6.4 billion structure, which opened to traffic on Monday as the Carney government continues to face questions about its revenue-sharing agreement with the U.S. MPs are set to discuss the scope of the study and a list of witnesses. Carney acknowledged last week that he was not as clear as he could have been when recently explaining the nature of that deal. The Prime Minister of Japan says 13 people have been found dead after a powerful earthquake hit that country's southwest, and the search for victims does continue following yesterday's magnitude 7.1 quake. Laura Marchand reports from Japan.
6: It's been 24 hours since the quake, but for people in Kumamoto, it's like it never stopped. Dozens more have rocked the area since Tuesday's massive tremor. Some are major quakes in their own right. Others are strong aftershocks. Rescue operations are still underway at a shopping mall and a paper factory, where over a dozen people remain missing. Help is arriving from other regions. Tokyo sent a helicopter and specialized rescue workers. Prime Minister Sanae Takeuchi called the operation a race against time and says they're doing everything they can to save as many lives as possible. Laura Marchand, CBC News, Kumamoto, Japan.
5: Authorities in Spain and France say their wildfire crises have stabilized but remain far from over. Still, the headway in containing the fires is enough to let some evacuees return home. Ross Cullen has more.
7: I'm here at an evacuation center in the city of Bordeaux, and the numbers here are actually starting to reduce. More and more villages are being declared fire safe, and so increasing numbers of people who've been essentially living here for several days now are able to return home. The main focus on Wednesday, however, is going to be the extreme high temperatures. Highs today of 42 or 43 degrees Celsius, really complicating the efforts of the nearly 3,000 firefighters deployed across the region to try to control the blazes. The ground is very dry. The wind is also set to pick up and change direction, potentially blowing more towards Bordeaux. However, with cooler temperatures expected later in the week, it seems to be it's going to be a crucial 24 to 36 hours now for the firefighters to try to get through this period of very hot weather. Ross Cullen for CBC News, Bordeaux.
5: Health officials in

0: The Democratic Republic of Congo say the number of confirmed Ebola cases has now surpassed 3,300. Close to 1,500 people have now died. The update comes as neighboring Uganda has declared itself to be Ebola-free. The crisis there had been much smaller, with fewer than two dozen cases and two deaths. The Ebola outbreak in DRC began mid-May. The World Health Organization says it has the potential to become the worst ever. Between 2014 and 2016, an Ebola outbreak in West Africa killed more than 11,000 people. After a brief lull in fighting, the U.S. and Iran have renewed attacks in the Middle East. Washington accuses Tehran of breaking the relative calm with missile attacks on U.S. sites in Jordan. The U.S. has responded, targeting an Iran-backed militant group in Iraq. That group says 20 of its members were killed. Iran also says it struck three oil tankers in the Strait of Hormuz that had ignored warnings to turn back. Beijing is threatening to retaliate for the U.S. ban on imports of Chinese robots. The foreign ministry says the government will act to safeguard the interests of Chinese companies. On Tuesday, the Trump administration unveiled bans that target Chinese humanoid robots, citing national security. Observers say this is the latest salvo by Washington in the war with China to dominate the development of AI technology. And Russian authorities have charged the founder of the encrypted messaging app Telegram with aiding terrorism. And that's your CBC News. Now here's your forecast for Ottawa. Showers today with the risk of a thunderstorm, about 10 to 15 millimeters of rain, and a high of 22. More showers overnight tonight, a low of 17. Tomorrow, cloudy with a 60% chance of showers, risk of a thunderstorm in the afternoon, and a high of 25. On Friday, sunny and a high of 28. On Saturday, cloudy and a high of 26. On Sunday, cloudy with a 40% chance of showers and a high of 23.
1: I'm Rebecca Zanbergen, and you're listening to The Current.
2: It was oppressive when I was there. It was worsening, you know, by the hour. The clouds are billowing, the ash is falling, it gets darker.
1: We're hearing harrowing accounts from dozens of people who have had to flee their homes in BC's interior. More than 130 wildfires are burning there, nearly half of them out of control. The fire around the town of Clinton continues to rage with fears it will grow.
3: There's a lot of conflicting emotions, and there is still great concern. We know the fire could loop around and threaten us again.
4: It's devastating to lose everything you've ever had. Like, right from my own childhood, I had things that I'll never see again. You know, sometimes I even feel guilty for smiling or laughing because of the devastation that's all around.
1: Lori Daniels is the co-director of the Center for Wildfire Coexistence at the University of British Columbia. She is in Vancouver. Lori, good morning.
5: Good morning, Rebecca.
1: You know, evacuees are using words like apocalyptic, oppressive to describe the wildfires there. How bad is it right now in BC?
5: Well, as you've heard, the impact, the trauma is in the voices of those evacuees, and I really feel for them and all of the people who are on alert and on orders away from their homes. We are definitely seeing a little bit of a reprieve in the weather, but those hot, dry conditions that really fed these fires have really just created a shocking situation.
1: Yeah, tell us about the shock, because there are some concerning things about these fires. Tell us a little bit about how they're behaving.
5: The fires themselves are just large and intense. They're burning through what is being described by BC Wildfire as heavy timber. These are very dense forests. These are forests, ironically, that are adapted to burn at low intensity fairly frequently. But we've been so afraid of fire in our society, and we've become so good at putting fires out, that the fires in this region, the Cariboo region in central, south central BC, that is on fire right now. We know that there's been an infill of trees. They've grown in over a century of change. The way that we are putting out fires and managing our forests have increased the amount of trees and increased the fuels. So today's fires are burning under hot, dry, windy conditions, creating very intense fires that are spreading rapidly. With the wind changes, it becomes erratic and hard to predict where the fires are going to go. And we just see very, very long flame lengths, really intense burning. And devastation in the forest, in that, you know, high mortality of the trees, and then spreading into the edges of communities, creating really a firefight for all of our structural and wildland firefighters.
1: I do want to talk a little bit more about that suggestion you just

0: made about how the fires are burning so rapidly now because of our management of the forest. But I'm curious, if the fires we see today, how do they compare from past wildfire seasons?
1: Yeah, so

0: I'm David Giroux, and here's an update from the CBC Ottawa newsroom. An Ottawa police officer has been accused of sexually assaulting a woman while on duty back in January. The police service won't say when or how it found out about the allegation against the officer. Ontario's police watchdog is now investigating the matter. OC Transport riders had a chance to voice their concerns directly to the head of the transit provider during a public session last night. With buses and trains expected to see a surge in the number of students and public servants this fall, the operator is rolling out what it's calling a customer-first action plan meant to improve the commuting experience. Ontario's transportation minister says the province will defy the federal government and continue pushing to expand Billy Bishop Toronto City Airport. The Carney government rejected Ontario's proposal following public consultations in which 87% of roughly 87,000 respondents opposed the expansion. Now here's your forecast for Ottawa. Showers today with the risk of a thunderstorm, about 10 to 15 millimeters of rain, and a high of 22. More showers overnight tonight, a low of 17. Tomorrow, cloudy with a 60% chance of showers, risk of a thunderstorm in the afternoon, and a high of 25. On Friday, sunny and a high of 28. On Saturday, cloudy and a high of 26. On Sunday, cloudy with a 40% chance of showers and a high of 23.
1: I'm Rebecca Zanbergen, and you're listening to The Current. Over the summer, we're bringing you the best of CBC podcasts. Today, we continue the latest season of Someone Knows Something. Host David Ridgen is investigating the disappearance of Canadian expat Jacqueline Ferland-Smith. She went missing in a tourist town in Costa Rica 5 years ago. David has spoken with her husband, Sebastian, and is tracking down people who may have seen her on the night she disappeared. Here is episode 5.
2: Sitting at the side of the road here in a little town in the mountains. Took me a couple hours to get here. Got up at 5 early morning, sitting in front of a mega superstore, waiting for a guy named Keith to get here. Keith is another Canadian who used to live in Coco, used to be a chef at the Coco Nuts restaurant. And he may have seen Jacqueline in the days, or on a day, after she disappeared from her house.
3: Sebastian suggested three people I talked to who he says saw Jackie after she left their house on the evening of August 17th, 2021. I've already spoken to Oro, who was returning with her husband from the San Jose airport, and I still need to find a waitress named Carol, who worked at a restaurant in Playa Coco. And then there's Keith, a chef who worked at Coconuts, who should be arriving any minute now.
2: My difficulty with sightings, if Jacqueline was seen in downtown Coco by anybody, including Keith, why didn't many people see her in downtown Coco? Just heading across to see this dude. Pretty noisy spot here. It's okay. Hey.
4: Hey, how are you?
2: 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Nice to see you, Keith.

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1: The Commonwealth Games are headed to Glasgow, Scotland. Athletes from 74 nations and territories will compete in sports like athletics, swimming, artistic gymnastics, and wheelchair 3-on-3 basketball. Anything can happen when the level of competition is this high. Don't miss any of the action from July 23rd to August 2nd. 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
2: Imagine being a kid and getting a front row seat to Michael Jordan's first season in the NBA. That's exactly what happened to the award-winning rapper and actor Common. He'll be here to tell you that story, plus what's ahead in season 3 of his TV show, Silo.
3: This is CBC News.
4: Good morning. It's mostly cloudy and 20 degrees. I'm David Giroux, and here's the latest from the CBC Ottawa newsroom. Canadian companies are paying more and more to recover from data breaches. A new report today from research tech giant IBM says Canadian organizations paid an average of $7.11 million per data breach between March of last year and this past February. That's up $130,000 from the year before. The average breach exposed 8% more records and took 6% longer to detect and contain. Telecommunications company Rogers and Fido, as well as TELUS Digital, Loblaw Companies, and Canada Computers have all reported breaches this year. Well, around the world, there's a special select group of people who are entitled to taxpayer-funded security wherever they go. They're called internationally protected persons. Now a document obtained by CBC News provides a rare glimpse into that system and who gets protection when they visit Canada. Elizabeth Thompson has more.
5: Hello, Toronto. Bonsoir, Canada.
6: When Prince Harry opened the Invictus Games in 2017, it was one of several trips to Canada that year for various events, as well as dating Meghan Markle, his future wife. CBC News has learned that Prince Harry's trips to Canada cost the RCMP more than $539,000. That's more than previously revealed, according to a list obtained by CBC News. That was also more than the security costs for any of the more than 100 internationally protected persons who visited Canada over a five-year period, a list the RCMP fought to keep secret. Prince Harry wasn't the only person on the list who benefited from RCMP security. U.S. President Donald Trump's daughter Ivanka on a ski trip to Whistler. His sons opening a Trump hotel in Vancouver. Kings and queens, heads of governments. The Obamas and the Clintons in Canada for lucrative speaking engagements. Overall, it cost taxpayers more than $5.2 million. Elizabeth Thompson, CBC News, Ottawa.
4: Some New Brunswick homeowners are calling for better regulations and oversight to protect them from unscrupulous contractors. As Allison McCormick reports, six provinces do not require contractor licensing.
7: You've paid so much money and you're stuck and you have a house that's not livable.
8: Trudy Gallagher and Ken Washburn hired a contractor last year to renovate and add on to their New Brunswick home, but that dream turned into a year-long nightmare, with construction quickly spreading throughout the house, leaving a trail of unfinished work. Washburn says they've handed over more than $250,000 to their contractor, and while some work was done, he speculates only $50,000.

0: Terrio says around 400 historic sites on PEI are threatened by erosion. Matt McNeil is a senior advisor with PEI's Environment Department.
1: With climate change, we're seeing what can be increased rates of coastal erosion, particularly in large storm events. Unfortunately, that does mean that places like these pioneer cemeteries are increasingly at threat.
0: For now, protections seem to be holding, but eventually, archaeologists say they will need to discuss digging up these long-buried bodies and possibly moving them. Joseph Watt, CBC News, Charlottetown.
2: Now here's your forecast for Ottawa. Showers today with the risk of a thunderstorm, about 10 to 15 millimeters of rain, and a high of 22. More showers overnight tonight, a low of 17. Tomorrow, cloudy with a 60% chance of showers, risk of a thunderstorm in the afternoon, and a high of 25. On Friday, sunny and a high of 28. On Saturday, cloudy and a high of 26. On Sunday, cloudy with a 40% chance of showers and a high of 23.
3: I'm Garby Bailey, in for Tom Power. Welcome to Q. Common has always been a thinking man's entertainer. As a rapper, an actor, a writer, he brings head and heart to everything he does. When he was a ball boy for the Michael Jordan-era Chicago Bulls, he learned about work ethic, drive, tenacity. Common dropped by to share stories of the athletes, politicians, and fellow musicians that have influenced him throughout his career, and how his latest acting role, playing a villain in the series Silo, has taught him deep lessons about the human condition. Plus, if you still haven't found your song of the summer, we've got a pretty perfect cruising around in the summer tune for you. It's from Winnipeg's Sunday Club. That's coming up on Q.

song will always give me chills. A bit of the song Glory by Common and John Legend. Before that, part one of Tom Power's conversation with Common. Coming up after the break, more with him. He'll talk about an awkward moment between himself and Oprah that was caught on camera as he was accepting an Oscar. Don't go anywhere.

0: I'm David Giroux, and here's an update from the CBC Ottawa newsroom. The U.S. scientist who helped to lead the nation's COVID-19 pandemic response has invoked the Fifth Amendment as he appears before Senate Republicans. Dr. Anthony Fauci is declining to testify during the hearing to probe the origins of the virus. Fauci has been accused of lying about the pandemic. A new report from IBM has found that Canadian energy companies have had the highest average costs when it comes to data breaches. The report found energy companies averaged $9.21 million per incident in 2026, followed by tech firms at $9.02 million and industrial organizations at $8.89 million. Ukrainian forces hit two of Russia's biggest oil refineries overnight in its latest long-range strikes. Ukraine's security service and general staff say the overnight attack started fires at a Lukoil refinery in Russia's Perm region. Now here's your forecast for Ottawa. Showers today with the risk of a thunderstorm, about 10 to 15 millimeters of rain, and a high of 22. More showers overnight tonight, a low of 17. Tomorrow, cloudy with a 60% chance of showers, risk of a thunderstorm in the afternoon, and a high of 25. On Friday, sunny and a high of 28. On Saturday, cloudy and a high of 26. On Sunday, cloudy with a 40% chance of showers and a high of 23.
1: Tom Power, you're listening to Q. You're in the middle of Tom's conversation with award-winning rapper, actor, and activist Common. Common is in the Apple TV Plus show. It's called Silo. It's in its third season, and you can stream it right now. He's been talking about the show, growing up in Chicago, his first dream of being a basketball player, and his work with some of the greats, Lauryn Hill, Questlove, John Legend. In the first part of their conversation, Tom and Common were talking about his song Glory that was featured in the soundtrack of the film Selma, and it ended up winning Common and John Legend an Academy Award for Best Original Song. And in all of the commotion when their names were called as their peers were congratulating them, Oprah went in for a high five. And Common, well, Common left her hanging. It became this viral clip, and Tom wanted to ask all about it. That's where their conversation picks up.
2: Can you tell us about the high five when you won the Oscar? For people who don't know, I saw that. I watched it before I came in.
3: Yeah. So, man, I mean, it was a big night, man. It's a big night, Oscar night. And, man, I'm sitting, my mom, and John and I, like, we hoping to win this Oscar. Like, we hoping to win it, man. Like, we definitely want to win this Oscar. We had just performed. And man, the performance was like, I don't think up to that date I hadn't been as present in a performance like that in my life. Like just present, like just like taking it all in and like just, man, being grateful and just, it was there. So they eventually, John Travolta and it was one other actress who announced us and they said, yo, the Oscar goes to John Stevens and Lonnie Lynn, which is, my whole name is Lonnie Rashid Lynn. Boom. We get up. People first were like, who is that? And then they saw it was John Legend and me, and they're like, oh, they won. Then I'm walking, and I gave, like, David Oyelowo some dap. But for some reason, I didn't see Oprah's, like, hand or my energy. And Oprah had her hand up, and I walked past it and left her hanging.
2: I will say John got her. Like, I watched it. He saw her. He got her afterwards, you know?
3: Yeah, thank God, man. Because, I mean,

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0: game is live on CBC Gem with featured games on CBC Television. 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
1: Okay, listen, there's a new show from South Africa, and it's a gigantic hit for Netflix. It's called The Polygamist, and it's about a wealthy couple contending with infidelity in their marriage. You'll hear about why it's one of the most talked about shows around the world right now.
2: This is CBC News. Good morning. It's mostly cloudy and 21 degrees. I'm David Giroux, and here's the latest from the CBC Ottawa newsroom. Ontario's backing for the federal government's high-speed rail project between Toronto and Quebec City may be in jeopardy. Sources tell CBC the province and the federal government had a tentative agreement to support each other's projects, but that may have changed. Megan Fitzpatrick explains.
3: This potential lack of support for Aalto by Ontario is related to the lack of support from Ottawa for a plan to expand Toronto's Billy Bishop Airport to allow jets to land. That's something Premier Doug Ford has really been pushing for. And two sources tell CBC that Ontario was surprised about Friday night's news from the federal government that it wouldn't support that plan. And surprised, we're told, because there was a tentative agreement between the two governments that if the federal government supported Billy Bishop, then Ontario would support Aalto. A group of MPPs from Ford's government have put out a statement suggesting that the federal government isn't conducting meaningful consultations and voices are being ignored. It's very interesting timing for those MPPs to put out that statement now, just days after the airport plan was quashed. And the two levels of government back in March, they said they'd work together to advance that project. But now it does seem that Ontario is signaling it may pull back from advocating for Aalto. Megan Fitzpatrick, CBC News, Ottawa.
2: After a brief lull in fighting, the U.S. and Iran have renewed attacks in the Middle East. Washington accuses Tehran of breaking the relative calm with missile attacks on U.S. sites in Jordan. The U.S. has responded, targeting Iran-backed militant groups in Iraq. Julia Chapman reports.
4: U.S. Central Command says its forces and those of Saudi Arabia targeted weapons and logistics sites in eastern Iraq. It says they belong to terrorist groups who had carried out drone attacks ordered by Iran's Revolutionary Guard. Saudi Arabia accuses the Iraqi militias of attacking its oil facilities. It follows what the U.S. military describes as an attempted surprise attack by Iran. Tehran says it was aiming at American sites in Jordan, which confirmed it intercepted 5 missiles this morning.
5: I think what this is a demonstration of strength.
4: David Satterfield is a former U.S. ambassador in the Middle East.
5: Iran has the demonstrated capacity to escalate and do far greater damage to the region, to global markets, and thus upon the U.S., than can be done upon Iran.
4: Iran also says it attacked 3 tankers in the Strait of Hormuz. Julia Chapman, CBC News, London.
2: Authorities in Spain and France say their wildfire crises have stabilized but remain far from over. Still, the headway in containing the fires is enough to let some evacuees return home. Ross Cullen has more.
6: I'm here at an evacuation centre in the city of Bordeaux, and the numbers here are actually starting to reduce. More and more villages are being declared fire safe, and so increasing numbers of people who've been essentially living here for several days now are able to return home. The main focus on Wednesday, however, is going to be the extreme high temperatures. Highs today of 42 or 43 degrees Celsius, really complicating the efforts of the nearly 3,000 firefighters deployed across the region to try to control the blazes. The ground is very dry. The wind is also set to pick up and change direction, potentially blowing more towards Bordeaux. However, with cooler temperatures expected later in the week, it's going to be a crucial 24 to 36 hours now for the firefighters to try to get through this period of very hot weather. Ross Cullen for CBC News, Bordeaux.
2: Russian authorities have charged the founder of the encrypted messaging app Telegram with aiding terrorism. They say Pavel Durov failed to remove channels and bots used by malicious actors. They include Ukrainian intelligence agencies. In one case, Moscow says Kyiv was using the Telegram dating chat bot to recruit Russian saboteurs. Durov was born in Russia but lives in the United Arab Emirates. The charges are the latest move by Russian officials to clamp down on social media platforms. Now here's your forecast for Ottawa. Showers today with the risk of a thunderstorm, about 10 to 15 millimeters of rain, and a high of 22. More showers overnight tonight, a low of 17. Tomorrow, cloudy with a 60% chance of showers, risk of a thunderstorm in the afternoon, and a high of 25. On Friday, sunny and a high of 28. On Saturday, cloudy and a high of 26. On Sunday, cloudy with a 40% chance of showers and a high of 23.
1: The Polygamist is a new Zulu language show that is creating so much discourse right now. It's one of the most watched titles on Netflix. The show is set in South Africa. It's about a wealthy couple working through infidelity in a place where polygamy is legal. So why is the show resonating with so many people right now? I'm Alamin Abdul Mahmoud. This is Commotion. Tanelli MG is here with us from Johannesburg, South Africa. Tayo Barrow is with us from Lagos, Nigeria. Hello to both of you.
7: Hi, Elamine.
1: Nice to have you guys here. Listen, I've seen so much conversation about this show. The Polygamist landed on Netflix just over a month ago. It's an adaptation of a novel from Zimbabwean author Zhu Nyati, which was the novel itself, massive hit when it was published back in 2012. I just want to, just to start off this conversation, play a little bit of the trailer.
8: 2 decades later, you still have this effect on each other? What's your secret?
9: Is hurting each other, Mina. Now, what is right? What is happy?
10: Mina, Caesar, why are you killing tonight? 20 years.
1: So let's talk a little bit about the plot, Zanelli. Can you just give us a quick synopsis? What do we need to know to orient ourselves, you know, for the show?
7: Okay, so the television series is the story of a wealthy, powerful businessman named Jonas Gomora and his wife. On the surface, they have a very glamorous, aspirational lifestyle, beautiful home and family. He's rich. She's a socialite and an influencer. But we quickly discover that Jonas is an insatiable womanizer and philanderer. And we follow him as he tries to spin his infidelity into a polygamous marriage, essentially using an established African cultural practice to legitimize his more dubious choices.
1: That's a wonderful summary, because what it does is set up the amount of drama that's in the show, and yet no one can actually accurately capture the amount of drama that's happening in the show. I feel like every scene just keeps on taking the stakes to 12. Tayo, let me ask you, what was your reaction to the show when you first saw it?
11: Yeah, I had heard about it because, of course, like you said, there was all this buzz around the show. So I had heard a lot about it before seeing it. And still, I had my jaw on the floor for 22 straight episodes. And this is like, I also grown up, like I know African soaps, right? Like I grew up on shows like Generations and Igoli and Isidongo. So I'm kind of familiar with that genre, but still it brought a very 2026, I guess, element to a really cool genre. And South African soaps are like, nobody does melodrama like South Africans, and I stand by that. So it definitely lived up to those expectations.
1: There's a degree of like, even if you think you're familiar with African soaps and then you step into this, I think like I had the reaction of, by the end of the first episode, like, where do we go from here? Because we've already done so much. And as a matter of fact, there are so many different places that we end up going. Zanelli, as I mentioned earlier, the show is adapted from this novel from Zimbabwean author Zhu Nyati. I want to play you guys this clip. Here she is with the podcast host Longello KM talking about the reaction to the series and how people related to these characters.
12: Representation matters. Mm-hmm. And I think this is why the series is making waves, because people see themselves there. You know, they can relate to the character. And that's what makes it, you know, if it's not you, you know someone like that. And you know that, and if something rings true, you know, then it will affect you. Mm-hmm. And some people are being triggered, you know, and that's understandable too, because a lot of people are sitting with unhealed trauma.
13: We're having confrontational conversations about these things because really it opened up so many wounds I've never seen, and not just women only, and men.
12: Yes,
13: I've never seen so many people admit to their brokenness.
1: So many people admitting to their brokenness as they watch the show. Zanelli, let's talk about the reaction to the show in South Africa. How would you describe how it's being received?
7: Yeah, I mean, it's been an absolute hit. Everybody's talking about it everywhere, right? If you're not sure what to say to someone, a stranger in a queue or anything, a good bet is, have you watched The Polygamist, right? And I think speaking on behalf of South African women, especially, I think amongst us, I've come across so many conversations that we're having, both in real life and online, about the fact that everybody knows a Jonasi of some sort. You know, all of us watch that show with someone that we know in mind, be it a family member, a

0: morning. It's 11:30. I'm Emma Weller with the latest from the CBC Ottawa Newsroom. About 10,000 federal public servants applied for the government's early retirement incentive before last week's deadline. The program was available to 68,000 workers. The final number of those approved is expected in early 2027. And a new study commissioned by the city recommends opening up an area of rural land almost the size of Barrhaven to suburban development. It comes as Ottawa's population is forecasted to balloon. The study was done by an outside consultant, and city staff say it's not their recommendation. And finally, a hospice in Vanier serving Ottawa's Francophone community is shutting its doors. Maison de l'Est opened 2 years ago, but the charity that runs it says it can't afford to continue renting its current space near the Montfort Hospital. Hospice beds will close by the end of October. More news at noon here on CBC Radio 1. Here's a look at the forecast for Ottawa. Today, we will see more rain. There's also a risk of thunderstorms. Winds could gust up to 40 kilometers per hour. The high, 23 degrees. Humidex making that feel like 28. And those showers will continue throughout the night. Still a bit windy. And that low will drop to 17 degrees. Tomorrow is cloudy. 60% chance of showers. And a risk of thunderstorms in the afternoon once again. The high, 25 degrees. Humidex making it feel like 33.
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The single I Love Rock and Roll shot to number one on the charts, where it stayed for 7 consecutive weeks, making it the number 3 song of 1982. But even as third rocker from the sun, the questions from journalists were baffling. When she was on stage, did she feel like a man or a woman? Did she want to get married? Did it gnaw at her that she was only taken seriously when backed by a male band? The

0: is CBC News. Good afternoon. It's 22 degrees and mostly cloudy. I'm Emma Weller with the latest from the CBC Ottawa Newsroom. Planes, trains, and politics. Ontario's backing for the federal government's high-speed rail project between Toronto and Quebec City may be in jeopardy. Sources tell CBC the province and the feds had a tentative agreement to support each other's projects, but that may have changed. Megan Fitzpatrick explains.
1: This potential lack of support for Aalto by Ontario is related to the lack of support from Ottawa for a plan to expand Toronto's Billy Bishop Airport to allow jets to land. That's something Premier Doug Ford has really been pushing for. And two sources tell CBC that Ontario was surprised about Friday night's news from the federal government that it wouldn't support that plan. And surprised, we're told, because there was a tentative agreement between the two governments that if the federal government supported Billy Bishop, then Ontario would support Aalto. A group of MPPs from Ford's government have put out a statement suggesting that the federal government isn't conducting meaningful consultations and voices are being ignored. It's very interesting timing for those MPPs to put out that statement now, just days after the airport plan was quashed. And the two levels of government back in March, they said they'd work together to advance that project. But now it does seem that Ontario is signaling it may pull back from advocating for Aalto. Megan Fitzpatrick, CBC News, Ottawa.
0: Speaking of trains and Aalto, Canada has signed a $1.6 billion deal to replace some of Via Rail's aging fleet. Transport Minister Stephen McKinnon says the partnership is with Swiss company Stadler. The bulk of the 45 new train engines will be made in Canada and will run on lines outside of the planned Aalto high-speed rail network.
2: Aalto will transform travel in the Quebec City-Toronto corridor. These new Via Rail locomotives will strengthen service on long-distance, rural, and remote routes. Together, they will provide Canadians with a stronger, more complete, and modern passenger rail network from coast to coast to coast.
0: McKinnon is also announcing more than $350 million to build an assembly plant and maintenance facility in Montreal. That project is expected to create 1,200 jobs. And about 10,000 federal public servants applied for the government's early retirement incentive. The deadline to apply was last Friday, and it was open to 68,000 workers. The program comes as the government's 2025 budget goal was to shrink the public service by about 16,000 jobs within 3 years. The government confirmed that of the retirement applications received, nearly 7,000 met the criteria and 41 were denied. The final number of those approved is expected in early 2027. Farmers here in Ottawa say they're benefiting from what is likeliest to be the rainiest month on record. As of yesterday, about 260 millimeters of rain had fallen at the Ottawa International Airport this month. Rob Parks farms soy and corn in the city's southwest. He says the cooler spring means the season started off slowly, but recent conditions are much better than during last year's drought.
3: Most of the big rain that we have had, I guess it's worked out well for us just because we had most of our crops in the ground. It's pretty much ideal growing conditions with rain 1 day or 2 days, and then you have sun and 36 degrees makes everything really grow.
0: Parks says this week's wet conditions will benefit corn crops as they form their cobs. He says farmers may need to use fungicide to manage the risk of damage to crops from the humidity. A study commissioned by the City of Ottawa recommends a massive shift to the boundary that limits sprawl. If approved, it would add 27 square kilometers of rural land to the area open to new suburban development. That's almost the size of Barrhaven today. The report was supposed to go to a city committee this spring, but that meeting was called off due to provincial planning changes. The study comes from an outside consultant, and city staff say it's not their recommendation. They say there will be more analysis and more consultation before a final decision at council early next year. It comes as the city tries to make room for 500,000 new residents that the province is forecasting by 2051. And finally, south of the border, Anthony Fauci is refusing to answer questions from a U.S. Senate committee. It's grilling the former top U.S. infectious disease expert about his handling of the COVID-19 pandemic. Republicans accuse Fauci of misleading Congress about the origins of the virus. Willie Lowry has more from Washington.
4: Anthony Fauci has invoked his Fifth Amendment rights and is not answering questions. The longtime head of the National Institute of Allergy and Infectious Diseases actually accused Senator Rand Paul of being obsessed with him.
5: The only conclusion I can reach is that the sole reason he is calling me before

0: before this committee is to get me to say something, anything, that could vindicate his repeated public pledges that I end up, in his words, quote, behind bars, unquote.
1: A large swath of Republicans view Fauci as the person responsible for the government's response to COVID-19, and they are trying to hold him, in their words, accountable for that response that they view as inadequate. Willie Lowry, CBC News, Washington.
2: 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Now to the weather today. Showers with a risk of thunderstorms. We could see wind gusts up to 40 kilometers per hour. The high today, 23 degrees, but with the Humidex, feeling like 28.

0: the rail network.
1: But a source tells CBC News Ontario is rethinking its support for Aalto after the federal government opposed Ontario's proposal to expand downtown Toronto's Billy Bishop Airport. The federal government nixed the Billy Bishop expansion last week, citing a study where 87% of respondents opposed the move. But a senior Liberal source has also said the airport decision is in part political, as the party prepares for a by-election in the Beaches East York riding in Toronto next month. Rafi Bujikanyan, CBC News, Ottawa.
2: Turning to international news, after a brief lull in fighting, the U.S. and Iran have renewed attacks in the Middle East. Washington accuses Tehran of breaking the relative calm with missile attacks on U.S. sites in Jordan. The U.S. has responded, targeting an Iran-backed militant group in Iraq. That group says 20 of its members were killed. Iran also says it struck three oil tankers in the Strait of Hormuz that had ignored warnings to turn back. Wildfires burning huge swaths of Spain and France are beginning to stabilize, but officials say soaring temperatures in the coming days are cause for concern. Firefighters work to hold back the flames in southwestern France, west of Bordeaux. The inferno has burned down 42,000 hectares of pine forest and forced more than 200,000 people to flee. The European Union says there is now an elevated fire risk further east in Greece and Italy. Dozens of soccer federations are pushing back against a new proposal by FIFA. It would allow private investors partial control over its operations, including the World Cup. And as Jamie Strachan reports, some are even threatening to boycott soccer's biggest event.
3: FIFA President Gianni Infantino says 211 member federations have until September 19th to approve a plan that would create a FIFA subsidiary to run events like the World Cup. The subsidiary would be 20% owned by private investors. FIFA says the plan includes an incentive of $40 million in funding for national soccer federations. It has been universally condemned. Max Erbil is the director of sports at Bayern Munich. To be honest, I find it shameful. At the moment, I get the feeling FIFA is out there only to make a profit. UEFA, which represents 55 member nations, has called an emergency meeting, threatening to boycott the World Cup. In a statement, it said FIFA cannot continue to use our sport to enrich themselves and their friends. CONCACAF, Canada Soccer's governing body, said it was deeply concerned about a lack of consultation. Jamie Strachan, CBC News, Toronto.
2: And finally, five-time Grammy nominees BTS says they will not submit their music for consideration at the 2027 awards. The K-pop superstars have recently released a new album and are embarking on a world tour for the first time in years. They say they hope music can be heard and loved outside of divisions based on religion or language. The snub comes shortly after the Recording Academy announced new Grammy categories, which include Best Asian Pop Music Performance. Some fabs criticize the new category as a barrier for Asian artists. And that is your CBC News. For more news throughout the day and night, stay tuned to CBC Radio 1. You can also visit our website for news anytime. Here's a look at the forecast for Ottawa. Today, we will see more rain. There's also a risk of thunderstorms. Winds could gust up to 40 kilometers per hour. The high, 23 degrees. Humidex making that feel like 28. And those showers will continue throughout the night. Still a bit windy. And that low will drop to 17 degrees. Tomorrow is cloudy. 60% chance of showers. And a risk of thunderstorms in the afternoon once again. The high, 25 degrees. Humidex making it feel like 33.
4: Hey there. Welcome to Bookends. I'm Mateo Roach. If you just let go of everything that's out of your control, could you truly be happy? Maria Semple explores that possibility with a story about midlife, an art heist, and a mysterious handsome stranger. Plus, a recent memoir about coming of age alongside video games and why we should think of them as art. A romantic comedy rooted in ancient Greek philosophy. That's the mashup in Maria Semple's new novel, Go Gentle, And if that isn't intriguing enough for you, don't worry.

York Times, and I think I read just a line or two about it, that it was about putting all of your energy into things you can control and letting go of things you cannot control. And this is, it really, I mean, I don't know if anybody before 300 BC came up with this idea, but they came up with it in 300 BC. So let me just say that it was a Stoic idea, because it's something that you hear, it's AA,

0: That was Kavika Guillermo. Their latest book is called Of Floating Isles, on growing pains and video games. And we spoke back in November of 2025. Earlier in our conversation, we touched on the topic of suicide. Support is available for anyone who needs it. 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This week's show was produced by Alicia Cox-Thompson and Eile Yamamoto with help from Luke Byrne. Our senior producer is Jacqueline Kirk, and our executive producer is Aaron Balser. Special thanks to our audio tech, Hannah Barker, and to the rest of the CBC Books team. I'm Matea Roach, and this is Bookends. Thanks for listening, and I'll see you next time. Because when the book ends, the conversation begins.
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4: Hello, it's Jason Proctor. Wildfire smoke and threats have been floating across the Canada-US border. We'll ask if it's fair to point fingers and how to think about liability during climate-related disasters.
5: This is CBC News. Good afternoon. It's 21 degrees and mostly cloudy. I'm Emma Weller with the latest from the CBC Ottawa Newsroom. The federal government will spend $1.6 billion to upgrade Via Rail's aging fleet of locomotives.
6: These new Via Rail locomotives will strengthen service on long-distance, rural, and remote routes.
5: Transport Minister Stephen McKinnon says 45 new engines will be on the rails by 2031. McKinnon is also announcing more than $350 million to build an assembly plant and maintenance facility in Montreal. That project is expected to create 1,200 jobs. Some of the world's biggest soccer federations threaten to boycott the World Cup if a controversial FIFA deal goes through. The proposal by President Gianni Infantino would create a subsidiary that is 20% owned by private investors. The new entity would control broadcasting rights and tournaments like the World Cup. FIFA is sweetening the deal by offering each federation $40 million in funding, but it's drawn widespread condemnation, including from UK Prime Minister Andy Burnham.
7: The World Cup is not a product. It is the greatest competition in the world, and it was never anyone's to sell. Dress the deal up however you like. Once you have sold a piece of it, you have sold out. Football belongs to the supporters. It always has, and it always will.
5: FIFA is giving the 211 soccer federations until September 19th to decide on the proposal. A U.S. Senate committee will hold a vote next week on holding Anthony Fauci in contempt. The former top U.S. infectious disease

0: Good afternoon. It's 2:30. I'm Emma Weller with the latest from the CBC Ottawa Newsroom. A 41-year-old from Gatineau is facing two charges following a shooting in Hull yesterday morning. Police have charged the man with discharging a firearm with intent and possession of an unauthorized firearm. Police say the victim remains in hospital in stable condition. A new study commissioned by the City of Ottawa recommends opening up an area of rural land almost the size of Barrhaven to suburban development. It comes as Ottawa's population is forecasted to balloon. City staff say there will be more analysis and more consultation before a final decision at council early next year. And finally, a hospice in Vanier serving Ottawa's francophone community is shutting its doors. Maison de l'Est opened 2 years ago, but the charity that runs it says it can't afford to continue renting its current space. It's set to close by the end of October. More news at 3 here on CBC Radio 1. Here's a look at the forecast for Ottawa. Today, we will see more rain. There's also a risk of thunderstorms. Winds could gust up to 40 kilometers per hour. The high, 23 degrees. Humidex making that feel like 28. And those showers will continue throughout the night. Still a bit windy. And that low will drop to 17 degrees. Tomorrow is cloudy. 60% chance of showers. And a risk of thunderstorms in the afternoon once again. The high, 25 degrees. Humidex making it feel like 33.
1: Hi, it's Jason Proctor. I'm guest hosting What on Earth this week. This summer, we're showcasing some of our favorite episodes that we think are worth another listen. We first brought you this next story last November. That's when we heard about a new podcast out of Denmark that takes a rather unconventional approach to talking about climate change. I'll let Laura Lynch take it from here.
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3: Yeah, a shot of booze. That whiskey and smoke-soaked voice. You might think that you're in the wrong place. 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

0: 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A new era of soccer is here with the Northern Super League. 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
1: Is the World Cup for sale? FIFA is facing intense criticism over its proposed private investment plan, which the organization says will benefit the global soccer community. Others don't think so. We'll talk about it today on All in a Day. Plus, a hospital visit usually comes with flowers. We'll hear about one that came with heavy metal guitar solos. That and more from 3 to 6.
2: From CBC News, The World This Hour, I'm Gina Louise Phillips. Ottawa is defending its vision for a high-speed rail network between Quebec and Ontario. Premier Doug Ford has suggested his government may oppose it after Ottawa nixed his plans to expand Toronto's downtown airport. Rafi Bujikanian has more on this.
3: These new Via Rail locomotives will strengthen service.
4: Federal Transport Minister Stephen McKinnon on a $1.95 billion investment for new Via Rail train cars. But it's another rail network, the projected high-speed Alto, which he's defending today. It would link Quebec and Ontario.
3: A vast majority of residents in eastern Ontario would be minutes away from the rail network.
4: But a source tells CBC News Ontario is rethinking its support for Alto after the federal government opposed Ontario's proposal to expand downtown Toronto's Billy Bishop Airport. The federal government nixed the Billy Bishop expansion last week, citing a study where 87% of respondents opposed the move. But a senior Liberal source has also said the airport decision is in part political as the party prepares for a by-election in the Beaches East York riding in Toronto next month. Rafi Bujikanian, CBC News, Ottawa.
2: The federal and Alberta governments have signed a deal to build infrastructure needed to support more affordable housing. Prime Minister Mark Carney made the announcement alongside Premier Danielle Smith in Red Deer, Alberta.
5: Over the next 8 years, the Canadian government will invest more than $510 million through the Canada Housing Infrastructure Fund to help communities across Alberta build and, when necessary, upgrade essential drinking water, wastewater, stormwater, solid waste infrastructure, all of which is needed to build more homes in this province faster.
2: Alberta will cover at least one-third of the costs for infrastructure projects led by municipalities across the province. Some of the worst wildfires devastating southwestern France are stabilizing, but the reprieve may not last long. Sweltering heat could complicate firefighting efforts and start up new fires. Verity Stevenson has the latest from Bordeaux.

0: Hi there, I'm Alan Neal, and this is All in a Day. A few tales from the pitch today. We'll be talking about that move that some say would sell the soul of soccer. More on the backlash over FIFA's plan to sell stakes in the World Cup. And closer to home, we meet Atletico's Ottawa's new head coach, Gustavo Leal. This hour, what happened at that info session with OC Transpo last night?
1: We're having routes that already have abysmal frequencies, stuff like the 19 or the 9 that only come every 30 minutes, and yet we're seeing these cuts that knock it down to an hour, hour and a half in some cases.
0: We'll hear more of the concerns commuters shared and how OC Transpo's general manager responded. We'll also be checking in this hour with a few members of the All in a Day Letter Writers Club, with those who have been writing by hand and sending envelopes back and forth this summer, and a few tales of musical maneuverings today, as you just heard, why BTS is not off to the Grammys, and later, why the Brière Hospital sounded like this. I know sometimes screams would be bad at a hospital, but this heavy metal arrival was music to the ears of some patients there. We'll hear why coming up on All in a Day.

0: 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You're listening to us on 91.5 in Ottawa Gatineau, 107.5 in Kingston. Emma Weller joining us from the CBC Ottawa News Desk.
1: That was Doug at the hospital. Didn't you know that?
0: I was probably here.
2: Dude.
1: If anyone to do
0: shredding.
1: It.
0: Shredding. Yes.
1: In the news today, Alan, last year was drought. This year is rain. And farmers in eastern Ontario say they're welcoming this wet weather. According to Environment Canada, July has proven to be Ottawa's rainiest month on record. We'll hear from farmers about what this means for their crops. And we've been telling you stories about Toronto's Billy Bishop Airport. And most recently, how the federal government stopped a plan to expand it. Well, now the province says that decision has them rethinking their stance on supporting Aalto's high-speed rail line. David Fraser will have that story for us. And about 10,000 federal public servants have applied for early retirement. 68,000 workers were eligible to apply by last Friday. We'll bring you more details on that program. And finally, a new study commissioned by the City of Ottawa recommends opening up an area of rural land almost the size of Barrhaven to suburban development. It comes as Ottawa's population is forecasted to balloon. But before a final decision on that, the city says there is more analysis and consultation to be had. Alan, I'll have those stories and more when I'm back at 3:30.
0: Thanks very much, Emma. Doug Hempstead is in taking a look at the roads and the weather.
2: Can you just see like the word Briere with

0: like umlauts over the U.
1: Yeah.
0: Written in like a good metal script. Yeah.
2: Bruyere.
3: He's coming to town.
1: Bruyere is in town.
0: Bruyere.
3: That's my version of shredding.
0: That's it.
3: Sitar shredding.
0: That's right.
3: All right. How are the roads looking? Or the weather? Whatever you wish to start
0: with. Well, I'm going to start with the weather, I suppose. It is, I just came back from like Major's Hill Park shooting a little thing about the road closures for the Ironman weekend. Well, Ironman on Sunday. And it's getting humid out there. I saw a guy actually dressed head to toe in leather. Baseball cap and everything, pants, shirt, leather.
3: He was in Bruyere.
0: Maybe. Maybe. He might have just been the promoter, though. And it's the humidity out there is like 79%. And I thought, yeah, it's pretty gross. But I was looking at, doing the weather for other places. It's 96% in Cornwall right now.
3: Steamy. Okay.
0: Yeah. It's not a turtleneck day in Cornwall.
3: No.
0: Yeah, it's 22 here. That's the actual temperature. It feels, warmer than that because it's so icky. Mostly cloudy in Ottawa, quite cloudy. It looks like a good rain, which I think we'd probably still welcome. Going down to 17 tonight with a few showers overnight. Kingston's 22, just like Ottawa, mostly cloudy, just like Ottawa, but it's going to be a bit cooler overnight, 15, with definite periods of rain overnight. Cornwall, as I mentioned, is close. It is humid there, 21 degrees, going down to 17 with a few showers. So the temperature doesn't say it's hot, but it certainly will feel uncomfortable. Belleville and Trenton, 25, it's warmer there, mostly cloudy, going down to 15, 70% chance of rain in Quinte West. Pembroke and Petawawa, that's the warmest place this afternoon, 26, partly cloudy, going down to 13 with a 70% chance of rain. Few showers overnight in Maniwaki, it's going to get down to 16 there, currently 22 degrees in Maniwaki. The traffic this morning was just a breeze. It was really, really quite something. It was great. Everyone behaved. There were no collisions. This afternoon, it's not so bad. There's no collisions. The 417 is busy eastbound and westbound around Carling. So it's busy westbound from Carling to Maitland and busy eastbound from Carling to just the other side of Island Park Drive. So not so bad. The 417, that's the only sort of bit that's going to cause you to go probably slower than the speed limit. Northbound Island Park Drive is heavy from like Byron, Richmond Road, right to the Champlain Bridge. The bridge is fine. The only bridge between Ottawa and Gatineau that's busy is the Chaudière Bridge, northbound, so headed to Hull. It's busy right now in and around like the Rideau Centre and Sussex Drive and the Chateau Laurier. I was just down there, and there's just a lot of folks down there taking photos of themselves, school groups and stuff at Parliament Hill and stuff. So it's busy down there. It's kind of fun, actually. There's some traffic there. Westbound Hunt Club backed up at Woodruff. It's busy eastbound and westbound converging on the Rideau River. So eastbound Hunt Club at Prince of Wales, westbound at Riverside, that sort of thing. It's busy because of construction in Billings Bridge, mostly affecting southbound Riverside right now, coming down through Pleasant Park. The eastbound 174, no bother at all getting out to and through Orleans. If you see something that I should know about this afternoon, you can either call me about it or you can text me about it. 613-288-6900. Alan, I'm back with more in 20 minutes.
3: All right. Thanks very much, Doug. 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

0: It is 3:11 right now on All in a Day. Last night, dozens of riders packed Ottawa City Hall for OC Transpo's first customer information session. The event was part of a pledge to put customers first and to share what OC Transpo says would be service improvements for the fall. Those include plans to put 91 more buses on the road and changes the agency's making to 30 schedules. Griffin Shuckin from Vanier was one of the commuters at the event. They spoke with CBC's Dan Takma about their current frustrations with the transit service.
1: So I am a person that does not work a 9-to-5. I work irregular hours, so either 12 to 2100 or 8 to 1700. And I also work weekends. And I find even as is, even before the weekend cuts they did recently, I already struggled to either get to work in the case of a morning shift on a weekend, or I'm struggling to get home from work where I'm either walking, you know, 15 minutes to the train, or I'm waiting for a bus that's usually like 10 minutes late, and then I'm watching my transfer leave Herdman, and it's like I'm waiting 30 minutes for the next one. And I don't live in the middle of nowhere. I live in Vanier, but all my routes come at the same time, so it doesn't matter which way I go. I'm getting home, you know, hour plus after my shift ends.
2: So that's the situation now. How are you feeling looking at the fall when they're expecting?
1: Like,

Honestly, worse, because there's so many cuts on the weekend. You know, I know people that have made tools, and like, or you can go look for yourself at the data, where we're having routes that already have abysmal frequencies, stuff like the 19 or the 9, that only come every 30 minutes, and yet we're seeing these cuts that knock it down to an hour, hour and a half in some cases. And that's just unusable. Like, I look at the weekends, and if I'm not working,

0: that, you know, they're not going to take an express route. They're going to take their local route to some transfer station out to, you know, some industrial park or wherever they work. And OC and the city as a whole has just been neglecting that for as long as I've lived here.
1: Griffin Skuckin was speaking with CBC's Dan Takma about their current frustrations with OC Transpo. And Griffin was among dozens of public transit users who showed up at Ottawa City Hall last night, voicing their concerns and asking questions at OC Transpo's first customer information session. OC Transpo General Manager Ryan Leary was there to hear what people had to say. He spoke with Dan Takma about the commitments he's making to users of the transit service.
2: I'm comfortable with making these commitments, having done it before, but you can hold me accountable, right? We're making commitments based off of facts, with the data that we have, making the adjustments. We're not overcommitting, that I can tell you, right? We're just working on the fundamentals. And like I said, there's so much more to do, and we're honest to the public about that. But we're addressing the reliability that they're asking for. We have 91 more buses going in service this fall than we have this summer. We know that 30 routes, which equates to 51% of our ridership riding these routes, right, will have better schedules than they've ever had before. So we're making those adjustments. 25% of the bus fleet will be brand new, electric buses. You know, you think of the fuel reductions that are happening, right, the environmental benefits, the health benefits from the electrical buses. There's so many benefits that are happening this fall, and the on-time performance and the reliability, it's all there. So you're going to see a much more reliable service. We still have our challenges. We know there'll be congestion, but we're working hard at it.
1: OC Transpo General Manager Ryan Leary at the agency's customer information session yesterday. There are a few more sessions coming up next month. One's happening on August 11th at Nepean Sportsplex. That's at 6:30 p.m. And there's a virtual Zoom meeting happening August 13th. You can check out OC Transpo's website for more details. That's octranspo.com. 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And up next, BTS.

0: by five-time Grammy nominee BTS, making a few references to Grammy winners in there as well as Britney and Thriller. The group says, though, this year it will not submit its music for consideration at the 2027 Grammy Awards. That comes after the Recording Academy added five new categories last month, including Best Asian Pop Music Performance. The Grammy Awards says this was done to be more inclusive. To be considered for that category, recordings have to originate from Asian markets and feature meaningful use of one or more Asian languages. But more than 80% of the lyrics in BTS's most recent album are sung in English. BTS members all wrote on social media that they, quote, hope that music can be heard and loved for what it is rather than being divided by region or language. Michelle Cho joins us with her thoughts. She's Associate Professor of East Asian Studies and Director of the Center for the Study of Korea at University of Toronto. Hello there.
1: Hi.
0: Are you a member of the ARMY as well for BTS?
1: Yes, a long time ARMY.
0: Okay, I just want to, we have to lay all of that. Do you have a bias then? you have a bias somewhere in the group?
1: Oh, I am partial to RM, the leader of the group.
0: Okay, I just like to know, people to know the perspective that you're coming from when you're when you're starting this interview. What do you make of their announcement to withdraw from consideration for the Grammy Awards?
1: I was initially really surprised, in particular because the group is on such a roll at the moment. Their album that was released a few months ago, Arirang, is probably their best performing album so far, and they're on this huge tour. So this would be a year in which they, many predicted that they would be top contenders for winning a Grammy finally after being nominated several times in the past.
0: So what do you make of the move, though, then? Is obviously, there's the ARMY is not happy. They're speaking up. They're launching a lot of complaints about what the Grammys did here. What do you make of BTS saying, okay, you know what, we're just not submitting?
1: Yeah, you know, so again, I was surprised initially, but I think that their choice makes a lot of sense. And in fact, is pretty much in line with how their fans feel. The Grammys announcement of this new set of categories, and especially the Asian pop category, was met with a lot of criticism as a way to sort of contain the force and popularity and visibility of Asian pop acts like BTS, to preserve the general categories, the ones that get the most attention, for continuing to award often white artists, but, you know, American artists in particular. And so I think that, you know, their move makes a lot of sense, especially because in certain cases, they might even find themselves excluded from the Asian pop category with their most, their highest performing singles, since they don't have a lot of Korean language in them.
0: When they say meaningful use of one or more Asian languages, do we know how meaningful is defined?
1: So the language is kind of vague, and I think probably on purpose, but they exclude just using words or maybe random phrases in like the chorus of a song. But meaningful use probably would mean, you know, the verses are in an Asian language. But again, this is something that, you know, adds some questions about what this category is meant to accomplish.
0: Because it also makes me think, I mean, the song we just heard, like there is, you know, Suga does have in that verse where admittedly, like if I translate correctly to English, he says, vibin', oh, whoa, we ragin', we go right now. Like, so these are not hugely profound phrases that he's saying, but once we translate them, but also within the context of a dance song, I also wonder, or within K-pop, like, if it punctuates the song with the chorus, and if those phrases then become embedded in somebody's mind, I'm not going to claim that I can sing like him, but somehow it becomes an earworm or something, is that not also meaningful? Like, is that not an important use of the language?
1: Absolutely. I mean, K-pop as an industry has often used English language lyrics in that fashion. And so it really is this strange way of kind of labeling or categorizing a group as Asian.

0: women specifically, and sort of limiting, I think, the significance and the impact that a group can have to a kind of ethnicity and cultural label. So, yeah, we don't know exactly how those rules would be deployed, but there are lots and lots of questions that are raised by it.
1: I also think it's interesting because, and I admittedly, this is something I've now forgotten with the Grammys, is the role of sales in it, like whether yes. whether the winners of categories are judged based on, okay, this is the best album of the year, or really whether these are the five best selling albums of the year and this is therefore what we are choosing from, like how the role sure. that what they sell in that context. I would find it mm-hmm. hard to believe that BTS would not be, had they chosen to submit, like I feel like it would have been hard to shut them out of any category they wanted to be in, given the sales
0: sure.
1: they have. Am I erroneous in this, or is in terms of when you're comparing, not just because often they're compared to other Asian groups or other K-pop groups, mm-hmm. but even just in terms of the sales compared to other pop groups right now?
0: Mm-hmm. Yeah, you know, it's always a little bit of a mystery how much popularity as measured through sales and streaming numbers are taken into account in the way that, you know, Recording Academy members sort of vote on these categories. If sales were a consideration, as much as I think they are when that pertains to groups outside of K-pop, then BTS should have won already. the issue. But yeah, I think that this move on the part of BTS, it sort of shows that, you know, they're kind of refusing to give the Grammys the final say in judging them and judging their significance and the quality of their music. And it's, you know, the Grammys are a strange institution in a way where a lot of the categories are very specific to the United States and mm-hmm. to American music in particular, but then they have this kind of self-declared role in determining what excellence means in commercial music globally as well. So this is a gesture to say, oh, the Grammys and the Recording Academy, which has expanded its ranks to become more diverse and include more people from around the world, nonetheless, they're still governed by a sort of a provincial American perspective that wants to reserve its highest honors for particular types of artists and individuals.
1: If we talk about who loses in this situation, what does BTS lose by not being part of the Grammys? And what does the Grammys lose by not having BTS there? Mm-hmm.
0: So I think that I'll start with what the Grammys lose, because I think that's a bit easier to kind of pin down. So the Grammys have really drawn on BTS and their popularity in their broadcasts for the last couple of years. And so the group has been invited to perform live on the show with the understanding that they have a lot of power to draw viewership. And, you know, they feature in kind of these primetime slots for their televised performance. But, you know, at the same time, they've never won the awards that they were nominated for those appearances. And I think that might have contributed to their decision this time as well, not to be used by the Grammys in that fashion. Fans will say that BTS don't need a Grammy, that they don't need that recognition. They've won over 500 mm-hmm. awards in their careers up till this point. And the Grammys, they're no longer kind of their Everest because of these questions about how the organization works and how they're kind of using these new categories to continue to segregate artists as opposed to kind of create more inclusion.
1: Michelle Cho, thanks for being with us today.
0: Thanks for having me.
1: That's Michelle Cho, Associate Professor of East Asian Studies and Director of the Center for the Study of Korea at University of Toronto. If you have thoughts on this, whether you're a member of the Army or not, all in a day at cbc.ca.

0: Fleming right now. Doug Hempstead is watching you, perhaps trying to get around the city on the roads.
1: No running on the deck.
0: Nope. That's bad.
1: There's a collision on the westbound 417 just west of Parkdale. It gets heavy just as you're approaching that on the westbound 417, and it stays that way all the way out to Maitland. Eastbound 417 thick as well from Maitland all the way into about Rochester. It's busy both directions on that section of the 417 just west of downtown. It's really, really slow on Parkdale. Southbound from Tunney's Pasture right to the 417. In fact, the section of Parkdale between Scott and Wellington is stopped both directions. Northbound Island Park Drive is heavy from Richmond Road right to the Champlain Bridge. That bridge is fine. The only one that's busy, really, is the Chaudière Bridge, kind of both directions closer to Hull. It's getting a little bit backed up as you're arriving on the Gatineau side of the crossing of Champlain Bridge, but still not too bad. The eastbound 174 is fine. It's been busy as you're approaching the split. Busy southbound and Riverside coming down to Bank Street because of construction, and Hunt Club Road is backed up eastbound of Prince of Wales and westbound at Woodruff. I'm back after the news.
0: Thanks very much, Doug. 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It's 3:30.
2: This is CBC News. Good afternoon. It's 22 degrees and mostly cloudy in Ottawa. I'm Emma Weller with the latest from the CBC Ottawa Newsroom. Gatineau police say they've laid two charges following a shooting in Hull yesterday morning. They responded to a call about a person found with possible gunshot wounds near Rue Dollard des Ormeaux around 10:40. A 41-year-old from Gatineau has now been charged with discharging a firearm with intent and possession of an unauthorized firearm. Police say the victim remains in hospital in stable condition. Earlier this week, the federal government rejected support for a proposed expansion to accommodate jets at Toronto's Billy Bishop Airport. Now, some provincial MPPs in the region are rethinking their support of the Aalto High-Speed Rail project. David Fraser has the details.
3: 11 progressive conservative MPPs, mostly from eastern Ontario, say there are too many unanswered questions around Aalto, a proposed high-speed rail line connecting Quebec City to Toronto. But the MPPs argue there isn't enough consultation. The letter is signed by MPPs, including George DeRuze from Carleton. It comes just days after the federal government grounded plans to allow jets at Toronto's Billy Bishop Airport, a decision that caught Ontario by surprise. The province and feds had spent months talking about the project. Now some MPPs are questioning their government support of the rail line. In their statement, they say too many voices are being ignored and impact on farmland should be minimized. Both the high-speed rail and airport project continue to have vocal oppositions and face political roadblocks. David Fraser, CBC News, Ottawa.
2: About 10,000 federal public servants applied for the government's early retirement incentive. The deadline to apply was last Friday, and it was open to 68,000 workers. The program comes as the government's 2025 budget goal was to shrink the public service by about 16,000 jobs within 3 years. The government confirmed that of the retirement applications received, nearly 7,000 met the criteria and 41 were denied. The final number of those approved is expected in early 2027. A study commissioned by the City of Ottawa recommends a massive shift to the boundary that limits sprawl. If approved, it would add 27 square kilometres of rural land to the area open to new suburban development. That's almost the size of Barrhaven today. The report was supposed to go to a city committee this spring, but that meeting was called off due to a provincial planning changes. The study comes from an outside consultant, and city staff say it's not their recommendation. They say there will be more analysis and more consultation before a final decision at council early next year. It comes as the city tries to make room for 500,000 new residents that the province is forecasting by 2051. Farmers in Ottawa say they're benefiting from what is the rainiest month on record. As of yesterday, about 260 millimeters of rain had fallen

0: at the Ottawa International Airport this month. Rob Parks farms soy and corn in the city's southwest. He says the season started off slowly due to the cooler spring, but recent conditions are much better compared to last year's drought.
1: Most of the big rain that we have had, I guess it's worked out well for us just because we had most of our crops in the ground. It's pretty much ideal growing conditions with rain one day or 2 days, and then you have sun, and 36 degrees makes everything really grow.
0: Park says this week's wet conditions will benefit corn crops as they form their cobs. He says farmers may need to use fungicide to manage the risk of damage to crops from the humidity. And the world's most popular boy band, BTS, is performing in Toronto in August for the first time in over a decade. The band is back on tour after a four-year hiatus, while all members of the Korean boy band completed their mandatory minimum military service back home. There are two sold-out performances at Toronto's Rogers Stadium. The stadium has had some controversy since it opened last year, with reports of hours-long lines to exit. But superfan Sorkin Van believes the fan base, known as BTS Army, won't be deterred.
2: We've experienced this kind of chaos, so to speak, when it comes to concerts at this scale. I mean, it might even take longer than that because like ARMY is a different kind of group of people. We like to hang out. We need to socialize. We're never like in a rush to leave. Like we're a little more patient when it comes to that. So I don't think people will complain.
0: The news comes as the five-time Grammy nominees announced they will not submit their music for consideration at the 2027 awards. The snub move follows the Recording Academy announcement of new Grammy categories, including Best Asian Pop Music Performance. Some fans criticize the new category as a barrier for Asian artists. And finally, fireworks will light up the skies above the Ottawa River tonight at Le Grand Foudou Casino Lac Limi kicks off. Festival organizers have laid out Muskoka chairs at the Museum of History and on the new NCC swimming dock for ticket holders. And the show will be accompanied by a DJ set. Festival President Julie Moffitt says a weather specialist is monitoring conditions by the hour.
3: For tonight, we're hopeful. There might be a little drizzle, but nothing that should keep us from having the show. It creates a very specific magic, I find, because of the reflection that it brings. So personally, I still enjoy it, even if it's raining. I think it's more about making sure that we're well-dressed for the occasion.
0: The festival runs Wednesday and Sunday until the grand finale on August 15th. And that is your local news this hour. And I will say that, you know, I've been in Ottawa for many years, 6 years now, and I feel like every year up until last year, I would walk home from working our late night shift and be texting the office, something is happening on Wednesdays. What is happening in the city? There is like, I thought the worst every Wednesday. I'm like, this is a terrible trend. Then coming to work, learning this news anyway. So I'm glad I'm well prepared this year.
4: You see, you're ready. Yeah. It only took 6 years for you to like.
0: It took me to read the news of what is happening to know what's happening.
4: You see, that's the overall benefit of CBC News.
0: Exactly.
4: Now I know what's going on. Yeah. MOL.
0: Doug, how are those roads looking?
5: Too bad. I didn't even know that. I had the same thing happen to me a few years ago when I was working elsewhere, and I got hired to photograph the fireworks. I said yes, not really thinking that I didn't know how to do that.
6: Yeah. It's a whole art form in itself.
5: Yeah, I had to learn on. I brought my stepbrother along and my brother-in-law along, and it was he helped me figure it out, and it worked out okay. But yeah, it's really impressive, mm-hmm. the set to the music and everything. Yeah.
6: The photos do often look like a series of sinking.
5: Yeah, they're like my thunder and lightning photos. Oh, that's super, Doug. Yeah, but I went. You know, I went over to I go over to Tim Hortons every morning at 15 minutes before they open and get coffee because I'm special, and that's the first thing that they were talking about this morning. They're all excited about the fireworks. Yeah.
0: I've never seen them close up, so maybe this is the year where I'm not scared of them walking home from work.
6: Yeah. Knowledge is power.
0: Exactly.
5: My kids hated fireworks when they were little. I remember taking them to see them Canada Day one year, and it was like child running down the street screaming, "Why? Why would they make them?" You try not to laugh at them, but it's impossible.
0: Well.

0: I know. It was
1: parenting.
0: And then you try to avoid them for the next decade, right? Like, good luck with that.
1: Yeah.
0: You spend...
1: The fireworks, not his children, just to clarify.
0: No, that's, I'm into that phase now. Eastbound Hunt Club is busy as you're approaching Prince of Wales. It's busy westbound approaching Woodruff. Westbound 417, westbound highway. That's helpful, Doug. Mm. Westbound 417 heavy from Bronson all the way out to Maitland. Eastbound 417 busy from Maitland right into about Rochester. Earlier collision on the westbound 417 west of Parkdale. Northbound Island Park backed up approaching the Champlain Bridge. That bridge is busy now. The whole length of it headed over towards towards Aylmer or Western Hull. The Shodier Bridge was busy earlier. It still is. In fact, it's gotten worse. It's heavy northbound, so headed from the War Museum to Hull, and it's busy kind of both directions now for most of the bridge, but slow as you're arriving in Lower Town, crossing the Alexander Bridge. This has to do with the fact that I mentioned last time, there's a lot of folks out and about on sort of the western side of the Byward Market, Sussex Drive and on Rideau Street there, on the bridge overlooking the Rideau, the canal locks and so on. It's there's a lot of people out and about, so it's busy there at the moment. The eastbound 417, no problems, heading out east of town. It's a bit busy at the split. The 174 looks great. It is busy because of construction on southbound Riverside coming down to Billings Bridge, Bank Street, and then southbound Bank at Heron is slow. Hunt Club Road backed up eastbound at Prince of Wales and westbound at Woodruff. Alan, I'm back with more in 20 minutes.
1: Thanks very much, Doug. You're listening to All in a Day, and a reminder that tonight we are looking at showers, risk of a thunderstorm early this evening, and a low of 18 degrees.

Well, at our last All in a Day book club, I had the chance to taste the empanadas of a little new bakery and catering business that opened up on Stittsville's main drag, Delights by Mama. And if you have ever been there, you open the door to Unit C and you find this bake shop filled with salsa and merengue music. I may have realized that made it sound like the sauce was there. The music of salsa and merengue. The smell of homestyle handmade empanadas fresh from the oven and flavors straight from Colombia and Argentina. That place has turned into a home away from home for sisters-in-law Jessica Gutierrez and Ivana Hernandez, who spend their days running the business and caring for 10 kids collectively, often with some overlap between those two. CBC's Jessa Runciman visited the Delights by Mama kitchen as they were getting ready to cater a big Argentine-Canadian wedding.

0: ya va a ser un año, Viviana, que trabajas con nosotros.
1: So my name is Jessica Gutierrez. I'm the co-owner of Delights by Mama.
2: I'm Ivana Hernandez. I'm the co-owner of Delights by Mama. I'm the head chef.
1: We're right now at 1530 Stittsville Main Street, Unit C.
3: And it's so cozy in here. I've stepped in and the walls are pink and colorful. And
1: yeah, absolutely. Like, we wanted to bring as much as Latin America as we could.
3: How did you two meet? Can I just ask how this came to be, this collaboration?
2: Yeah, we met like 20 years ago because she's my sister-in-law.
1: She met my brother first. And then she fell in love with me.
2: We decided 4 years ago we have to do something. I'm a professional chef and Jessica is a
1: social worker.
2: Then we put together all what we know and we come up with this idea.
1: We were on maternity, both of us, so we have 5 children each.
3: You each have 5 kids?
1: So between us two, there's 10. And when you're a woman in business and stuff, there's so many gaps in your career, right? As you could be educated, but there's always those gaps when you stop for your children. So I was like, let's do something where we can bring our careers and make them come to light and get the best of them. So we decided to apply to markets. The one that opened the doors right away was Stittsville Market here. And we tried it on a Sunday morning. It was around 10:30 and it started at 9. By 10:30, we were sold out.
3: That's an indication that you're doing something right.
2: Yes, yes.
1: To juggle everything, to be honest, there's days where I think yesterday was one of those days where we're just there, we cry together, and that's the beauty of being a family. We all understand what's going on as a business, and it's growing. It's obviously in our first year, so there's a lot of hardships the first years, but we manage things together. And the way we bring our motherhood to the business is we bring our kids into the business. We have the teenagers who work with us, and they're able to have, you know, their full-time jobs here if they want, and then if they're not, they're doing their part-times. Then we have our medium ones, which are teens. They come and they work with us too. And the little ones, they come when we have no one else to help us,

0: And they're here, you know, we're able to do both things at the same time. I think that's the beauty of it.
1: Do you have them in the kitchen making empanadas?
2: Yes, yes, all of them. They know, even the little ones, they know how to close an empanada. And another big part of this is our husbands. They're supportive, they're all the time with us, with the kids, our parents too, my mother-in-law, my father-in-law, my dad, everybody's involved.
3: Yeah, se acabó, tengo puro pollo.
1: Okay, so you've got a nice big kitchen space here, also pink, which I love. And this is where the magic happens. Yeah. So talk to me about just the variety, because that's a big part of this, right? Is that you offer quite a variety of empanadas and from each of your respective countries.
2: Yeah. We have Argentinian style and Colombian style. The recipes come from our families. We have Colombian pulled beef and potato, pulled chicken and potato, and mozzarella cheese. And we have Argentinian style. We have beef, chicken, spinach and ricotta, and vegan.
1: What is the difference between an Argentinian empanada and a Colombian one?
0: So the Argentinian one is made with regular wheat dough, and it's not a pastry, and it's like a meat pie, and it's baked. The other one is a cornmeal dough, and it's deep fried.
1: Okay, so that's a big difference.
2: Yeah, and happen to be gluten-free, the Colombian style, yeah.
1: What's your name?
4: Viviana. I'm from Mexico.
1: From Mexico.
4: Yeah.
1: And how long have you worked here?
4: In this business, I have almost 1 year. In Canada, I have lived for 10 years now. Every day I do empanadas with the cornmeal.
1: So you've got the tortilla press right now, yeah, right? And you're flattening the cornmeal dough?
4: Yes, I did. But it's very easy. And you turn around the tortilla, you press.
1: And then we just pull the handle to press it down.
4: Yes, very good.
1: And it's flat. What's it like working here in a Latin American kitchen?
4: Very fun. It's very fun. And I like working in the kitchen because I like to cook.
0: Sofia is just preparing all the catering for the empanaditas that are going, because these are all going to be canopy-sized empanadas. So she's preparing all the hot boxes, which are going to take everything in a good temperature so nothing goes to waste and nothing ever goes bad.
2: Okay, lo haga aquí en ella?
5: Do you want to try to make
2: one? Do you want to try to make one?
1: Sure, okay, yeah, that'd be fun. Okay. What type of empanada am I going to be making here?
0: The spinach empanada, spinach ricotta, mozzarella cheese. Right now we're placing the tapas, which are the crust, which is outside the pastry. And then you just scoop it.
1: Okay, so you're scooping up the ricotta, yeah, and spinach combination, yeah, and mozzarella, and then you just plop
0: so
1: it on.
0: You always have this little thing of water, so you just wet it a bit. And then once you do that and it's sealed, that's when you're able to do this.
1: You do the crimping.
0: The little crimping that goes on the side. Like
1: I worked in a pie shop for a while, so I have a little bit of crimping experience, yeah.
0: And that's it.
1: That's beautiful. Wow, you made that look so easy.
0: And this one, we curl it up like this so it looks like a little bowl.
1: Oh, yeah. You made it round around the edges. Yeah. Okay. Let's see if I can make something that pretty. Yeah. I don't know. So I'm going to get my...
2: Yes.
1: What did you call this?
5: Tapa.
1: Tapa. Okay. So I'm going to get my tapa. And then I take a scoop here of the filling. Not too much. Like that?
2: Yes. Okay. It's okay.
1: When you're the edge, pull it over like that.
2: Yeah.
1: Might be a little messy, guys, but I'm doing my best here. Okay? And then I get the water around the edges.
2: Yes.
1: I should have done that first, right? Did I miss a step?
2: Maybe you can open on the side and put a little bit of water.
1: A little bit of water. In here?
2: Flow. Yes.
1: Yeah. That's going to stick, right?
2: Yes.
1: This one might not go to the wedding, I'm just saying. Okay, so then...
2: Now pinch.
1: And pinch.
2: Yeah.
1: Well, it's edible, at least.
2: Yes.
1: You're continuing this tradition with your family now and your kids in the kitchen, but I wonder, does it bring you back as well to your own childhood?
0: It does. Like I was telling Ivana, when we went back to Argentina, we hadn't been back in 10 years. We went this year, like last December, all of us, 17, or I don't know how many we were. Yeah.
1: Oh my goodness. Yeah.
0: And the first thing you get there, people are making empanadas. Any get-together, any quinceañera, Christmas, New Year's, whatever it is to celebrate, even celebrate life, they make empanadas. So it just brings back that. And to know that my kids feel proudly, not only Canadian, because they are proud Canadians, but they're proudly also Latin American.
2: Yeah, it's really important. Even now, when we're running every day and we don't have time to cook at home, we take empanadas and they're so happy. They're never tired of eating empanadas.
1: Yeah. I was going to say, do you ever get tired of empanadas?
0: We do.
2: Yes, yeah. But the kids never, no. And the husband never. No.
0: Yeah, the kids have it for lunch at least once a week. So it's so rewarding.

0: to be able to do what you like and that your kids see how strong, because they say that you have to lead by example. And I genuinely feel that we're doing it. Being able to teach them that you can be a strong woman, a working woman, you can still be a mom. Even the little ones that go to nursery school, the teachers are like, oh, they send us pictures. They're making baby empanadas and they're shopping. I'm like, with sand, Play-Doh. So it's just, you know, knowing that they are genuinely proud. I think that makes me happy, you know, just being able, or if there's something happening in the school and they're like, oh, my mom can bring empanadas. I'm like, oh, thank you. You know, I can't, but okay, I will.
1: And we can see it in the markets when they go to work, how they handle stuff, and they really like it. They enjoy it too. We think, okay, we're doing things right.
2: Yeah. That sense of look at what we do.
3: Yes.
2: I have so appreciated coming and visiting you guys here. I even got to make an empanada. This is great. Thank you.
0: No, thank you so much for coming.
1: Thank you so much for the opportunity. Yeah.
0: Thank you.
4: Ivana and Jessica, Ivana Hernandez, excuse me, and Jessica Gutierrez are the sisters-in-law behind Delights by Mama. The catering and bake shop is open Tuesday to Saturday, 1530 Stittsville Main Street, Unit C. And it was a huge pleasure to have them at the last All in a Day book club as well. 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Coming up to 3:50 here on All in a Day. So my routine at work has changed a little in recent weeks. I still chase stories and I write scripts and I research and yes, I host the show. And I also spend time licking envelopes and addressing envelopes and stuffing envelopes and bringing envelopes to our mailroom here at CBC. And that's all because of the 45 or so people signed up for the coolest club in town, the All in a Day Letter Writing Club. A month or so ago, I casually said on air, I wonder if people would join a letter writing club, because this evolved from us talking about the idea of people trying to do things the old school way. I have been totally caught off guard by just how many envelopes keep coming in every day as writers who are listeners have been exchanging their stories and their artwork and more across a wide range of ages here. Joining me on the line, Sony Russo, who's in her 50s, Toby Walma, who's in his 20s, and Isabella Says, who's in her nine. She is nine. Hello, everybody.
5: Hello, Alan.
4: Sony, I'll start with you. What made you sign up for this? Why? And are you regretting it now?
6: No, not yet. Not yet. And I'm very happy that you said it was the coolest group to be in. So that
4: absolutely. Absolutely. What made you sign up?
6: Well, before the internet and we're in university, and that was a really big part of how our friends how we all stayed in touch. You know, you would spend hours writing these, you know, beautiful, amazing, hilarious letters. And it was a lot of fun. And, thinking maybe we could kind of go back to that. Seems really like a really great idea.
4: Toby, you are not of that same generation. were not writing back and forth as letters as the norm. What made you sign up?
5: It's my dad's fault.
4: Okay.
5: He got involved and I thought, all right, well, you know, I just graduated from university, so if I don't do something to keep my handwriting, you know, current, then it's going to be illegible in probably about 2 years.
4: This is just a way of keeping your handwriting legible. That's good. That's good.
5: Yeah. Sorry if my pen pals are listening and this is how you find out.
4: Isabella, what made you want to do this at nine?
7: I'm a really good writer, so I think. Why did I say writer? Like writer.
4: Writer. Yes, I know what you meant. I knew what you meant. You're a really good writer. Okay, and this was a moment to showcase it. That's exciting. So this started with writing your first letter. You had to first send them out to people. Sony, what was hard about writing a letter?
6: Okay, well, definitely the hand cramped, which I wasn't expecting. That was like, oh, wow. We really don't write much anymore. It was just kind of, you know, you had to sort of put yourself on the line. And then sort of knowing that, you know, CBC was going to be reading my letters was kind of awkward, too.
4: I haven't been reading them intensely. I just make sure that, you know, everything is there, that I know they're supposed to be mailed back out to. I'm not editing them or anything. Black markers sending them.

0: But
1: yeah, no,
0: although I was shocked by some of the things you said, Sony. But yes,
1: I know. Let's not say what they were.
2: Toby, challenges of writing so far? Because I mean, it is a different muscle to be flexing. Like, it is a different thing to be putting out there. What was hard about it?
3: Oh, for sure. I mean, well, in terms of the actual muscle, I think my 3-hour English exam sort of prepared me for this well. But on the more psychological side, it is very strange to think about how to put yourself forward in this context, because, like, I think back to how the internet maybe used to be, where it felt like there was a more of an expectation of anonymity, where, like, you can meet people in this way and they don't already know things about you. But now, I mean, everyone's got all these linked accounts and you can, like, see people's family photos before you've even exchanged a DM. So, to have this where it's like, oh, you actually don't know anything about me, except that presumably I listen to CBC, which in my case is not even true.
2: What?
3: I don't listen to this radio station. It's my dad.
2: Toby.
3: You had to find this out too. This has been an afternoon of revelations, hasn't it?
2: Toby is no longer a member of the All in a Day Letter Writing Club.
3: Please take me back.
2: No, but I mean, that's, and so did you, were you able to be not vulnerable, but were you able to, like, just sort of put stuff out there?
3: It did help that I was writing them at like 2 a.m. So even if I tried to sort of keep a lid on my eccentricities, they did bleed through quite
2: okay,
3: profusely.
2: That's good. That's good. Isabella, what did you find hard about it? I know you said already you're a good writer, but like what did you find hard?
4: It was hard for me to like write the sentences.
2: Yeah. Like what was hard to write when you were sitting down to was it hard to come up with ideas of what to say to people?
4: It was hard to come up to like for ideas to tell people.
2: Is like what did you find you were able to say to, like, what did you say in your first letter, Isabella? What kind of things did you use to introduce yourself?
4: I have no idea. I forget. I am 9 years. I said I'm 9. My name is Isabella, and I love Captain Man, like Henry Danger.
2: Okay, you talked about that. All right.
4: Said that I'd love to listen to Cat Stevens.
2: You love to listen to Cat Stevens? Okay.
4: Yeah.
2: That's good. Okay.
4: He's my favorite singer.
2: That might have been an unexpected thing from a 9-year-old letter writer. That's cool. Sony, what have you learned about yourself as you started to write?
1: Oh, what have I learned about myself? That's an excellent question. Not sure about that one. I don't know. It is difficult to, like, you know, like Toby was saying, put yourself out there to a stranger. So, you know, it's interesting that I did feel that awkward about it, because when you meet people, you know, in the street, it's more easy to talk to them. So,
2: Have you actually gone back and forth with someone yet? Or has it been all, like, how many letters have come in versus you writing them?
1: I've gotten one and I've sent one, and that's kind of, so that was exciting. It was good to get one. It was good to send one. So I'm kind of just waiting for one back.
2: Is it a bit of a moment to get letters in the mailbox, like handwritten letter? What was that experience like, Sony?
1: Alan, I was going like every day. It was like so exciting. I was like, is today the day? I don't know. It kind of just brings like, I don't know, just a bit of joy back to, you know, I don't know. Yeah, it's just been really fun.
2: Toby, what is that moment like opening, finding mail in the mailbox?
3: Well, I mean, this is a whole father-son thing, but my parents are just at a cottage, and so we'd be getting messages from my dad, like, go check the mailbox, see if my pen pals are writing me. By the way, they're not, so...
2: I know. Well, we've discovered that there's a real time lapse for Canada Post at this point. This is one thing for anybody who's part of the club, we're like, I haven't gotten mine yet. We've sent them out. Like, they're out in the world, but they have not arrived. Have you received one then, Toby?
3: So I have received one and replied to it, and I've also sent one to another person. So
2: okay.
3: I have acknowledged other people's existences, but they have yet to acknowledge mine.
2: Toby exists.
3: Please, just confirm that I'm not talking to no one.
0: Well, now that you've said you're not listening to this show, I don't know. We're not going to acknowledge anything.
2: Listen, I will let you guys return to waiting by your mailbox for things to arrive. Everyone, thanks for taking part in this. In all seriousness, it has been very fun watching this evolve and change. So those floods of

0: The letters are coming in here, and they'll get to you eventually, I promise. Guys, thanks for being part of this today.
1: Thank you.
0: Isabella says, and Toby Walma and Sony Russo, all part of the All in a Day Letter Writing Club. Almost 50 people exchanging letters over the course of the summer and maybe beyond. And you'll hear some of their letters a little later in August. Huge thanks to everybody who is participating. Doug Hempstead in, take a look at the roads.
2: Cat Stevens.
0: I know. Yeah. There's a whole longer essay to be delved into there. Mm-hmm. Yeah.
3: It's busy on Hunt Club Road, Allen. Slow westbound approaching Woodruff. Really slow there, actually. And it's also backed up eastbound and slow on Hunt Club approaching Prince of Wales. It stays busy right across the Michael Shefflin Bridge to Riverside. The 417 is still busy, essentially both directions between Parkdale and Maitland. But it stays busy longer on westbound 417, busy all the way up to Woodruff. I'm back with more in 5 minutes.
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4: The Commonwealth Games are headed to Glasgow, Scotland. Athletes from 74 nations and territories will compete in sports like athletics, swimming, artistic gymnastics, and wheelchair 3-on-3 basketball. 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
6: Imagine being a kid and getting a front row seat to Michael Jordan's first season in the NBA. That's exactly what happened to the award-winning rapper and actor Common. He'll be here to tell you that story, plus what's ahead in season 3 of his TV show Silo.
7: From CBC News, The World This Hour, I'm Gina Louise Phillips. Dozens of soccer federations are pushing back against a new proposal by FIFA. It would allow private investors partial control over its operations, including the World Cup. As Jamie Strachan reports, some members are even threatening to boycott soccer's biggest event.
8: FIFA President Gianni Infantino says 211 member federations have until September 19th to approve a plan that would create a FIFA subsidiary to run events like the World Cup. The subsidiary would be 20% owned by private investors. FIFA says the plan includes an incentive in funding for national soccer federations. It has been universally condemned. Max Erbil is the director of sports at Bayern Munich. To be honest, I find it shameful. At the moment, I get the feeling FIFA is out there only to make a profit. UEFA, which represents 55 member nations, has called an emergency meeting threatening to boycott the World Cup. In a statement, it said FIFA cannot continue to use our sport to enrich themselves and their friends. CONCACAF, Canada Soccer's governing body, said it was deeply concerned about a lack of consultation. Jamie Strachan, CBC News, Toronto.
7: A U.S. Senate committee is planning to vote on holding Anthony Fauci in contempt. The former top U.S. infectious disease expert was tight-lipped before a U.S. Senate committee this morning.
9: Under the advice of my attorneys, I will invoke my right under the Fifth Amendment of the Constitution to refrain from answering your questions. Thank you.
7: Fauci invoked the Fifth Amendment dozens of times. The committee was demanding answers from Fauci about his handling of the COVID-19 pandemic and the origins of the virus. Many Republican lawmakers have accused Fauci of misleading the American public about the pandemic. They include committee chair Rand Paul. In his opening remarks, Fauci accused Paul of trying to find any excuse to have him prosecuted. Ottawa will spend $1.6 billion to upgrade Via Rail's aging fleet of locomotives.
10: These new Via Rail locomotives will strengthen service on long-distance, rural, and remote routes.
7: Transport Minister Stephen McKinnon says 45 new engines will be on the rails by 2031. McKinnon is also announcing more than $350 million to build an assembly plant and maintenance facility in Montreal. That project is expected to create 1,200 jobs. After years of progress, Canada's HIV infection rates are rising again, and new data shows the problem exists across the country. As Lauren Pelly tells us, some people are blaming governments for taking their eyes off the ball.
11: I am very worried about what's coming our way.
12: Dr. Julio Montana is the executive director for the BC Centre for Excellence in HIV/AIDS. He says his team in Vancouver

0: Vancouver is seeing new HIV cases every single week, and there's a similar trend across Canada. The latest federal numbers show a nearly 23% spike in 2024 from 2 years earlier.
1: So what we're seeing is a resurgence of HIV, both new infections and AIDS, which was until 2 or 3 years ago persistently declining.
0: Jody Jollimore, executive director of the Canadian AIDS Treatment Information Exchange, pins the blame on stagnant federal funding.
2: There were no significant investments in the response. There were no sweeping policy changes.
0: In 2016, Canada committed to the goal of having 95% of those living with HIV formally diagnosed, but still hasn't hit that target. Lauren Pelley, CBC News, Toronto.
3: 20-year-old Macklin Celebrini will soon become the highest-paid pro hockey player. The North Vancouver native has signed an extension with the San Jose Sharks worth over $90 million U.S. dollars. It's the richest deal in NHL history. Celebrini was the leading goal scorer for Canadian men's hockey at this year's Olympics. That is the World This Hour. For CBC News, I'm Gina Louise Phillips.
4: Hi there, I'm Alan Neal, and this is All in a Day. Coming up, we have stories of soccer. Is the World Cup for sale? FIFA's facing intense criticism over its proposed private investment plan, which the organization says will benefit the global soccer community. Not everyone thinks it will. That story is coming up next. This hour, meet Gustavo Leal, the new head coach of Atletico Ottawa. We'll hear about his move to Ottawa, his plans for the club, and the kind of play he wants fans to experience every game. Also this hour, retirement can, of course, be a big, big change. Where you go, what you do, who you see. Of course, a big change in what you earn. If you're lucky enough to have built up a nest egg, that particular change might require a new skill, learning how to spend. CBC Money columnist Bruce Sellery will be here to talk about that. After 4:30, you can have a doula when coming into the world. Why not have a doula when going out of it? We'll chat with a researcher about the role of death doulas in Canada. That and more coming up on All in a Day. Listening to us on 91.5 in Ottawa Gatineau, 107.5 in Kingston. Emma Weller joining us from the CBC Ottawa News Desk.
5: Alan, Ottawa police say they've charged an Uber driver with sexual assault after a days-long investigation. The 36-year-old Ottawa resident was scheduled to appear in court on Monday. Investigators believe there could be other victims in and around the Ottawa area. And July is officially Ottawa's rainiest month on record, very different compared to last year's July, which, if you remember, was full of droughts. The rainfall over the past few days pushed the city past its previous record. Cassandra Bellefoy checked in with local farmers about how this has been impacting them. And the decision to stop Toronto's Billy Bishop Airport from expanding could have ripple effects on Alto High-Speed Rail Project. The province is suggesting it may now oppose the rail line because of the Fed's decision to nix their airport plans. Megan Fitzpatrick will have that story for us. And finally, a Vanier hospice says it's closing this fall after 2 years of operations. Maison de l'Est serves the city's francophone community, but the charity that runs it says it can't afford to continue renting its current space. I'll bring you that story and others when I'm back for 4:30.
4: Thanks very much, Emma. And Doug Hempstead's in, taking a look at the roads and the weather.
6: Well, there's been some minor changes to the weather just about everywhere. It's gotten warmer here by 1 degree, 23 degrees here in Ottawa. Mostly cloudy still. Hasn't changed too much in that regard. Going down to 18 tonight, which is 1 degree warmer than what they were saying, with a few showers. Kingston, 22 degrees. No change there. It's cloudy, though. Going down to 17, which is warmer than what they're saying. 17, it's 2 degrees warmer than what they're saying. 70% chance of rain. So less definite chance of rain, but still fairly good chance, 70%. Cornwall, 23 degrees there, so warmer by 2 degrees in the last hour. It's going down to 18 with a few showers overnight. Belleville and Trenton, no change with the current temperature or the conditions. It's mostly cloudy, 25. Going down to 16, though, tonight with a 70% chance of rain. Same chance of rain in the Upper Ottawa Valley. It's 25 currently, going down to 17. Mostly cloudy at CFP Petawawa at the moment. They were saying 13 overnight. Now they're saying 17, so that's different. Maniwaki, 21 degrees, it's dropped by 1 degree there, going down to 16 eventually as the overnight low, with a few showers overnight in Maniwaki. Traffic volume is heavy on the westbound 417 from Western Centretown approaching Parkdale all the way out to about Maitland. Busy eastbound on almost the same way there. It's busy eastbound on the 417 from Maitland into about Parkdale. Beyond that, the 417 is fine, eastbound heading out to the east end. But the 174 is busy eastbound from the split to about Blair. Also busy in the

0: Industrial Park on eastbound Innes, going from Sandler onto the 417. Southbound Riverside, heavy coming down through Pleasant Park, right down the Riverside Drive. Slow there because of construction. Hunt Club Road backed up westbound at Riverside, eastbound at Riverside, and westbound at Woodruff. A bit of slowdowns there related to construction at Baseline and Greenbank right now, but it's not too badly backed up. It's just slow there right at the intersection. Champlain Bridge got busy last time I was here. Still the case. It's busy there from Island Park Drive all the way over to Gatineau. In fact, Island Park Drive is backed up to about Byron at the moment there. It's rather heavy traffic heading northbound towards the Champlain Bridge. The westbound Kitsap-Mekan is not too bad, leaving downtown, heading towards the bridge, or beyond that, heading up to Britannia. But it's busy eastbound on the Mekan, coming from Westboro Beach towards the Champlain Bridge. The other bridge that's busy is the Chaudière, mostly northbound, but the sort of closer to the Ottawa side, it's a bit busy both directions. The other bridges seem fine. Very slow, though, on the sort of the western side of the Byward Market in Lower Town there. Wellington flowing into Rideau Street. Sort of Wellington and Rideau are backed up, converging on Sussex, and northbound Sussex is slow from Colonel By, from Rideau Centre all the way to the Alexandra Bridge. I'm back with more, Alan, in 20 minutes.
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0: come out 4-10 here on All in a Day. So far in this season of Canadian Premier League, Atletico Ottawa find themselves in third place, trailing Cavalry FC and Hamilton's Forge by a sizable margin. But with 14 games still left to play in the latter half of the season, I say anything can happen. And much of what's possible will depend on how quickly Atletico Ottawa players can adapt to the arrival and the expectations of the new head coach, Gustavo Leal. Leal arrived shortly after the departure of Diego Mejia, who has taken on head coaching duties at sister club Atletico San Luis in Mexico. With Atletico's next game coming on the weekend, we have reached out to Coach Leal this afternoon. Hello there.
1: Hello, how are you?
0: I'm fine. Welcome to Ottawa.
1: Thank you. Thank you so much.
0: You've arrived in the middle of this season. Atletico Ottawa, still one of the top teams in the league. How challenging has it been to get to know the players, to lead them on the pitch when you're coming in midway through the season?
1: Yeah, it's a big challenge to me. All the time when we arrive in the half of the season, it's difficult, and especially here, because we are in the actual champion. Yeah. So I think that everybody have big expectations for our team. But I think that we need just a little patience now in this time, because we are in the transition period. But for sure, we can do good things here.
0: Okay, so talk to me about that. You need to have, I'm assuming, a strategy for getting to know the players, for being able to guide them. How do you do it? What's your first step usually when you're taking on a new team?
1: Yeah, it's not difficult, because Diego Mejias and I, we have so similar game ideas. Hmm. So I need just keep some points. For sure, we are different persons, we are different coaches, so I will do some small changes, but we will not be a big changes for the players. So I think that is easier for everybody, for me and for the players also.
0: What do you think is the biggest difference between you and Diego Mejia? Like when you look at your the style, or what you try to bring out of players, what's the biggest difference between the two of you?
1: Yeah, I think that in the formation, Diego was playing with the back five all mm-hmm. the time, and I prefer play with a back four. I may be a little bit more balanced in the defensive moment, but in general, with the ball, one team that won't have the ball possession in the offensive pitch is the same than him. So like I told you before, I think that it's just so small adjustments, but in general, we were working in the same way.
0: What do you like about the back four as opposed to the back five? Why does that make a difference to you?
1: To me,

have a back four, we can be more aggressive in the defensive moment because we have five or six players to attack the ball all the time. So sometimes when you are playing in back five, you are a little bit passive in the low block and the middle block. And how I want have the ball possession all the time, I think that when we are in the defensive moment, we need

0: this really good ball possession because we were so aggressive in the defensive moment. For sure, I think that now we need to improve our defensive transition. In the last game, it was a little difficult for us. We conceded some opportunities for the opponent in this moment of the game, but step by step, we're improving this moment also.
1: Okay, so aside from, you know, shifting where the emphasis is in terms of the back four, back five idea, in terms of shifting that stuff, how do you work on making the team more aggressive? What does Coach Leal do to sort of make a more aggressive team?
0: Yeah, I think that we need like convince the players about your idea, and I show them. I think that the guys also want to have the ball all the time, and it's like crazy, but makes sense. When you want to have the ball more time, you need work the defensive moment also. Because if you don't know what you need to do in the defensive moment, the opponent will have the ball more time. But if you know what you need to do in the defensive moment, you can be aggressive to recover the ball. So we are working more times during the week about the defensive moment, but not to keep in the a long time in the defensive moment, to know what we need to do in this moment to recover the ball. And I think that when the players believe in the same idea than you, it's the first step to do what we need.
1: What are you finding challenging right now about communicating with the players? Like, everybody kind of speaks, actually speaking a different language, but how people communicate is always different as well. Each player is different. What are you finding a challenge right now in terms of communication with the players?
0: Yeah, it's a big challenge, not just about language. We have in our dress room now guys that speak Spanish, speak English, speak French, Portuguese. So it's a little bit harder, but also, to me, the communication, it's not just about the language. It's about if the guys are understanding what I want. So we can use a lot of ways to do it with some videos, showing the guys on the pitch all the time also. And I think that they know, they are learning what we want in this moment.
1: There are some coaches who become obsessed with that tape, right? Like you're just reviewing it and reviewing it and reviewing it, and you start dreaming about it. you can't stop reviewing the tape of plays that are out there. Are you one of those coaches?
0: Yeah, but I did it. I do it to give the players the easy way, you know? So I will see the game again and again and again and again. But when I will show the game, the match to the players, I will show one short video, like 5 minutes, 6 minutes with the message that we need, you know? So I will do this job, this dirty job, to give the guys the clean way to follow.
1: you're going to review it and review it and review it so you can just show them what they need to see from it.
0: Yeah.
1: What about the nerves of a coach? Because various coaches I've spoken to in the past, there are some who, when the players are playing, are fully engaged, they have no problem. There are others where they're so stressed out during the game. What's your level of stress when the team starts playing?
0: Yeah, for sure. It's not the same level when I'm walking on the park with my family.
1: Yeah.
0: But I'm not a lot of nervous coach, you know. To me, it's so good this moment. So I enjoy this moment. I really like be on the pitch with the players. So to me, it's like a pleasure. For sure, we want to win the games. So sometimes we are a little bit nervous. But in general, I'm enjoying this moment.
1: Speaking of enjoying, what are you enjoying about Ottawa so far? When you're not obsessively rewinding the tape, what are you enjoying about the city?
0: No, the city, it's amazing. I'm living so near than the stadium, so I go walking to the to the stadium every

0: day, and then I can enjoy the city. I can know better about the people, about the city in general. And it's a really amazing place to be.
1: Gustavo Leal, thanks so much for being with us today. And congrats again and welcome to Ottawa.
0: Thank you. Thank you so much.
1: Gustavo Leal, new head coach of Atletico Ottawa. The team plays its next game August 1st against Vancouver before returning to Ottawa to play Halifax on August 8th at TD Place.

0: Taste of Bree Lawrence in there performing the song Amy. Bree is going to be performing at the Cedar Valley Golf and Country Club in Brockville on, Wednesday night is tonight. Tonight, Bree Lawrence is going to be at Cedar Valley Golf and Country Club. Listening to All in a Day here on CBC Radio 1, 91.5 in Ottawa Gatineau. Well, after a lifetime of earning a paycheck, saving for retirement, day finally arrives. For those lucky enough, you are done working. And the next chapter begins. If you talk to retirees, many of them will admit that one of the toughest challenges they face is learning to spend. CBC's money columnist Bruce Ellery joins us now to talk about that. Bruce is CEO of the nonprofit credit counseling agency Credit Canada. Hello there.
1: How did you not know it was Wednesday? I'm here on Wednesdays. I'm always here on Wednesdays.
0: Because I just think of it as Bruce Day.
1: Oh, that's true. I can understand that. Yeah.
0: Everything fine. Else, forgiven. All forgiven. All other things fade away.
1: Fades
0: in terms
1: away.
0: Of
1: yeah. the,
0: what,
1: I get it.
0: What else
1: I
0: would
1: it.
0: Matter?
1: Yeah.
0: It strikes me that the idea of people having a challenge spending is like the flip side of what you're normally dealing with at Credit Canada.
1: I know.
0: Like, this is not what I normally think about. Why is spending challenging?
1: In practical terms, it's a habit change. Like, you've spent 40 to 50 years working at your job, doing your best to sock some money away, and now you're pausing the savings habit and trying to develop this new habit of spending. And learning to spend isn't suddenly eating at gourmet restaurants every night. It's spending in a way that's consistent with your values and resources, and it might be a little looser in retirement than in the past. There's also an identity change here too. So I know I am going to have a really hard time at this. I know myself, part of my identity is to be a good saver. If there was like an award, like a Nobel Prize in saving, and it went to me, like, I don't know that I'd win it, but I'd certainly be a contender. And at a certain point, I'm not going to be saving anymore. And I will lose that part of my identity. So, as you say, many of our listeners do not have this problem. They're having a tough time making ends meet, period. Their income's fixed, their costs are rising, the math's impossible. Mm-hmm. But today I'm going to focus on those who have been able to build a nest egg and their challenge is learning to spend.
0: Okay. What do we call this phrase from a financial perspective?
1: Decumulation. Okay. Decumulation. So every year prior to retirement, you try to accumulate savings. And once you stop drawing a paycheck, you're decumulating. You're spending the money that you save to put groceries in your fridge. Maybe you're lucky enough to receive a defined benefit pension, but more likely you'll start to receive CPP and OAS. And then you'll start to, you know, look at your RSP or TFSA if you have money there. That account is going to start to shrink as you spend. And that doesn't feel so good. And it can be really, really scary.
0: Okay, what is scary? What are people afraid of?
1: People are afraid of not having enough money in the end, at end of life. How can they be 100% certain that they won't run out? And of course, there's no absolute certainty and a lot of variables at play. First is longevity. If you have saved a nest egg and you live to age 80, it might be that your heirs get a big payday. But if you live to 105, maybe not. Second,

0: Begins the cost of care in your later years. Living to age 105, solo in your own home, much less expensive than spending the last 10 years of your life in memory care at $10,000 a month. Third, the performance of your investments. Will they earn 2% a year or 9%? It makes a really, really big difference. And that leaves a fourth variable, your spending. It's likely going to change over the course of retirement, like higher spending in your go-go years when you're doing all the things, much less in your slow-go years when you're traveling less but still in reasonable health, and then maybe much more again if you have no-go years. You know, you need significant 24-hour support. You can't control the first three variables, but you can control your spending, especially in your years of good health, and that can lead you to be overly conservative out of fear. The examples are rational that I've given, but there's also so many of our fears that are irrational. And for some people, learning to spend is like learning to declutter. The challenge is overcoming hoarding behavior. Like, what if I need that thing? I've got to save the newspapers and I need that old coat and just in case. Ah.
1: Okay. Well, then what do you do to mitigate that? Like, how do you hold back on some of those fears?
0: Build a proper financial plan. And this is a very specific process with very clear inputs and outputs. You input the age you are today, the age you plan to retire, and the age you think that you'll die. In my case, I know already I'm going to be 95. It's going to be late on a Sunday afternoon in early fall. I will eat 2 butter tarts, and then I will close my eyes one final time while listening to Broadway show tunes. Alan, perfect, right? I've totally crafted it. It's exactly how it's going to go. As a control-oriented person, I think it's very helpful that I've just decided all of these things.
1: Yeah.
0: So you've got the age. The financial plan will also factor in retirement income from the various sources you might have. CPP, OAS, pension, income and capital from your nest egg that might be stored inside of an RRSP or a TFSA. Then you make some assumptions about how much you'll spend in retirement. And this can vary wildly depending on what you want to be doing and what you can afford. Is it gardening in the yard of your paid off house, or is it summiting the 7 tallest peaks in the world? Very different spending assumptions. Mm-hmm. You'll also factor in like big expenses like a car every 10 years or renovations and big goals. Some people have big goals like taking the family on a trip or buying a property in the sun.
1: All right. So you want to plan towards whatever goal that is, Broadway musicals or, you know, summit climbing. What does the output of a financial plan look like?
0: It's a projection that enables you to see if your plan holds together. And it could be you don't have enough money for what you want and you need to save more and spend less. Or it could be that you've got more than enough and you could make bigger plans for your legacy, gifting money to family or causes you care about, and or learn how to spend more during your lifetime. Just last weekend, I was talking to a retiree and he said, my financial planner said I need to spend more. So he booked a river cruise in Europe. Awesome.
1: Wow.
0: Without that prompt, he might have held back and not done the things that he really wanted to do while he still could.
1: Okay. And who builds this plan?
0: There are some tools online. You could do it yourself, but a lot of people use a certified financial planner. So the most sophisticated plans are often crafted by advice-only planners who do the plan as a fee-for-service, like a lawyer who drafts a will for you. But you can also work on a plan with an advisor at a bank or a credit union or an insurance company. Once you have a financial plan and you are clear on what you can spend, you may need to practice a little. Start small. Like maybe it's not a cruise in Europe. Maybe you book a less expensive trip somewhere. This is going to be a hard shift for me. And it's a hard shift for a lot of people, especially those who grew up without much money, right? Don't underestimate the power of irrational fears. Give yourself some grace and space to change the habit. I had an old printer that was unreliable, but I had this fantasy that it would just repair itself, which is how I am about technology. Like if technology is not working, just turn it off, give it a minute, and like a cold, it will go away. Totally irrational, I know, but you know me, it's not surprising. Last week, Alan, I spent $200 on a new printer. And on that day, I earned a gold star in learning how to spend. Is this when you play the sound effect of applause?
1: Yes.
0: Because I feel like that's merited.
1: Yeah,
0: in this case.
1: We've already learned that you're going to win the award, and now we're giving you applause because you spent money. And we're very proud of you, Bruce. It's excellent.
0: Yeah, you can play out with applause or anything from Wicked. Anything. Oh!
2: Popular.
1: I guess all we can do. Okay.
0: Yes.
1: Thanks, Bruce. Okay.
0: Snaps to your tech folks. My God.
1: I tell you, that's how good they are here on
0: they
1: the show.
0: Good. Very good.
1: Press casual bang.

0: Bruce Ellery, CEO of the nonprofit credit counseling agency Credit Canada. Doug Hempstead, and take a look at the roads.
1: Of course, now we have to pay him now.
0: Yeah.
1: I thought Doug was going to be like, I want the sound of seagulls. Just to see Pascal frantically going through.
2: Good news, Bruce. We'll send you the bill.
1: That's right. Okay.
2: It's busy on the Chaudière Bridge northbound headed to Hull from the War Museum. And parts of that bridge busy both directions. Pretty busy on Parkdale as well, both directions right now. Southbound headed towards the 417 because of a collision there right near the highway. It's also busy northbound headed, towards Sunny's Pasture. Island Park Drive heavy northbound from Richmond Road at least all the way to the Champlain Bridge. Eastbound Kitsimikans backed up coming through Whisper Beach heading towards the Champlain Bridge. That bridge is busy going over to Gatineau as well. The 417 heavy westbound from Western Centertown all the way up to Woodruff now, and heavy eastbound from Maitland into about to Parkdale. There's a collision on the westbound 417 just right after Carling. Alan, I'm back with more right after the news.
0: Thanks very much, Doug. 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It is 4:30.
3: This is CBC News. Good afternoon. It's 23 degrees and mostly cloudy in Ottawa. I'm Emma Weller with the latest from the CBC Auto Newsroom. Ottawa police say they've charged an Uber driver with sexual assault. The 36-year-old Ottawa resident was arrested today following an investigation that began last weekend. Police say the accused is a rideshare driver for both Uber and Lyft, and they believe there could be more victims around the Ottawa area. Anyone with information is asked to contact police. Gatineau police say they've laid two charges following a shooting in Hull yesterday morning. They responded to a call about a person found with possible gunshot wounds near Rue Dollard des Ormeaux around 10:40. A 41-year-old from Gatineau has now been charged with discharging a firearm with intent and possession of an unauthorized firearm. Police say the victim remains in hospital in stable condition. Planes, trains, and politics. Ontario's backing for the federal government's high-speed rail project between Toronto and Quebec City may be in jeopardy. Sources tell CBC the province and the feds had a tentative agreement to support each other's projects, but that may have changed. Megan Fitzpatrick explains.
4: This potential lack of support for Aalto by Ontario is related to the lack of support from Ottawa for a plan to expand Toronto's Billy Bishop Airport to allow jets to land. That's something Premier Doug Ford has really been pushing for. And two sources tell CBC that Ontario was surprised about Friday night's news from the federal government that it wouldn't support that plan. And surprised, we're told, because there was a tentative agreement between the two governments that if the federal government supported Billy Bishop, then Ontario would support Aalto. A group of MPPs from Ford's government have put out a statement suggesting that the federal government isn't conducting meaningful consultations and voices are being ignored. It's very interesting timing for those MPPs to put out that statement now, just days after the airport plan was quashed. And the two levels of government back in March, they said they'd work together to advance that project. But now it does seem that Ontario is signaling it may pull back from advocating for Aalto. Megan Fitzpatrick, CBC News, Ottawa.
3: A union that represents more than 80,000 public servants is pushing back against the federal government's early retirement incentive. About 10,000 workers applied for the program ahead of last Friday's deadline. Sean O'Reilly is the president of the Professional Institute of the Public Service of Canada. He says his team has been pushing for more information about how it will affect the public service and won't rest until it gets that information.
5: This program was put in place without any consultation or any negotiations with the unions. We have great fears that this is going to cause a lack of expertise and that is going to hollow out the public service and cause great problems for the service that are provided to Canadians.
3: The incentive was open to 68,000 workers. It comes as the government's 2025 budget goal was to shrink the public service by about 16,000 jobs within 3 years. The government confirmed that of the retirement applications received, nearly 7,000 met the criteria and 41 were denied. The final number of those approved is expected in early 2027. Following this month's extreme rain, some farmers are saying they prefer the downpour over a drought. Environment Canada says this July was Ottawa's rainiest month on record ever, reaching nearly 260 millimeters. Cassandra Bellefoy has more on what that means for crops.
6: The harvest is underway for this season's hay crops at Navindale Farm in Ottawa's rural East End. Although hay bales should be stored in somewhat dry conditions, Wyatt McWilliams says he's in a better position than last year when severe drought parched crops.
7: It's looking like a good hay year. The corn and beans are all

0: growing real good. The only every year is different, and we do have a saying, next year is going to be better, but this year is a whole lot better than it was last year.
1: McWilliams says the challenge this year is not enough consecutive dry days.
0: You got to make hay when the sun shines, but we've had a hard time to get that 2-3 days in a row of nice sunshine to make the hay this year. Lots of growth, lots of moisture. Last year, about this time, the tap shut off and it was a drought.
1: McWilliams says last year he got by on old stock that was in storage. But this year, he's hoping for a bumper crop to replenish his inventory and prepare for weather challenges in the future. Cassandra Belfoy, CBC News, Ottawa.
2: A hospice in Vanier serving Ottawa's Francophone community is shutting its doors. Maison de l'Est opened just over 2 years ago with 8 rooms and a retirement home near the Montford Hospital. The charity that runs it, Hospice Care Ottawa, says it can't afford to continue renting the space as their funding has run out. In a message to its donors, the charity says their money came from fundraising and the government, but didn't specify which level of government. Nevertheless, they say it wasn't enough to close their funding gap. Their hospice beds will close by the end of October, and other in-person programs will move to the May Court Hospice in Old Ottawa South. Hospice Care Ottawa says the hospice provided palliative care to nearly 360 people. And finally, festival organizers say conditions look good for the kickoff of Le Grand Feu. A record-setting rain stopped the Fireworks Canada Day display earlier this month. Tonight's forecast looks a little better. Julie Moffitt is president and CEO of the festival. She says their weather specialist is monitoring conditions.
3: For tonight, we're hopeful. There might be a little drizzle, but nothing that should keep us from having the show. It creates a very specific magic, I find, because of the reflection that it brings. So personally, I still enjoy it, even if it's raining. I think it's more about making sure that we're well-dressed for the occasion.
2: The festival will include displays from companies representing Canada, France, Brazil, and China on Wednesday and Sundays before the grand finale on August 15th. And that is your local news. Now here's Doug with a look at that commute.
4: Well, it's busy on the 417 westbound from Parkdale right out to about Woodruff almost. Earlier collision just right after Carling. Slow going through there. Slow from just approaching Carling to going through Carling. It's also pretty slow on the eastbound 417. Well, heavy anyway, from just around Maitland into almost Parkdale. On Parkdale, there's a collision southbound. It's right as you're approaching the 417. It's also affecting the exit ramp off the westbound 417. 17 for Parkdale. So it's backed up there in danger of backing up onto the highway. But southbound Parkdale is just stop and go there from Spencer, around the Carlton Tavern. Slow all the way there right to the 417. Island Park Drive, busy the opposite direction, northbound from Richmond Road right to the Champlain Bridge. The Kitsap-Meekan is not too bad. Briefly busy westbound just right after Parkdale, and busy eastbound going through Westboro Beach. The Champlain Bridge is slow going over to the Gatineau side. The Chaudière Bridge continues to be busy both directions right now between the War Museum and Hull. The other bridges seem fine. Pretty slow though, and on the western side of Bloortown and the Byward Market, it's heavy on westbound Rideau at Sussex, eastbound Wellington at Sussex, Sussex itself, as well as Mackenzie. That's all busy. There's lots of folks out and about in that area today. I was noticing them there and around the Chateau Laurier and so on. It's also, like, for the same reason, I would imagine, northbound Nicholas and Colonel By, pretty busy arriving downtown, particularly Nicholas, which is heavy, like the entire length of the University of Ottawa campus. Quite slow there, and including all that stuff in and around the Rideau Centre, like Rideau Street and King Edward, as well as far as St. Patrick. So it's busy. Lots of folks heading downtown, right in Lower Town. There's a collision on the eastbound 417 right at the 174 split, but it's not terribly backed up. It's a bit busy for, like, from Saint Laurent to the split, so not for terribly far. Eastbound Innes is busy in the industrial park. This is because, it often is, and there often is collisions there as well. But today the collision isn't in the industrial park. It's just beyond there. It's just like near the, as you're on eastbound Innes as you're approaching Searville there. So it's slow. It's affecting traffic on eastbound Innes is back as far as Saint Laurent, but it's backed up there at Searville. There's also another collision earlier on westbound Innes approaching Searville as well. So coming from Blair. So there's some problems there too. Perhaps if you've got, Costco on your list on the way home, that's going to be an issue for you. Earlier collision as well on eastbound Hunt Club Road, just approaching Uplands. That's not holding up any traffic, but there's heaps of holdups of traffic in and around the Rideau River on Hunt Club Road. It's backed up eastbound at Prince of Wales, westbound at Riverside, and westbound at Woodruff. Southbound Woodruff, again, today is busy coming down from, like, Algonquin College right down to Hunt Club. There's backups at Baseline and Greenbank because of construction, particularly right now, southbound like Pinecrest, Greenbank coming down to

0: to baseline there. It's also busy in Billings Bridge because of construction there. Riverside Drive more than Bank Street. South Bend Riverside heavy coming down from Smythe, and it's also busy coming up from like the RA Center, like coming up from Bronson all the way to Bank Street. So very slow there because of construction. Alan, I'm back with more in about 20 minutes.
1: Thanks very much, Doug. And weather-wise tonight, we got showers, risk of a thunderstorm early this evening. Low of 18 with winds gusting up to 40 kilometers an hour and becoming light early this evening. Thursday, we got a risk of a thunderstorm in the afternoon. Again, 60% chance of showers through the day. High of 23, the humidex 31, and a low of 17 Thursday night. Friday, your final day of July. High of 28, 30% chance of showers and a low of 18. And then Saturday, 60% chance of showers, a high of 25 and a low of 18.

0: the Big Mouth Fiddler from Nova Scotia, Morgan Tony, there in Arm of Gold. Chris Edwards joins us now with today's business news. Hi, Chris.
1: Hey, Alan.
0: Let's start off with the breaking news about streaming services. It's now confirmed federal government is dropping its requirement they pay for Canadian content. Why the change?
2: Well, we don't know the exact reasoning for why the feds are doing this, though people I've spoken to speculate this is at least in part the result of pressure from the Americans. Now, originally, the rule was foreign streamers needed to devote 5% of their Canadian revenue towards a fund supporting Canadian content, CanCon. Streamers challenged that in court a couple of years ago. But then in May, the Canadian Radio, Television and Telecommunications Commission, the CRTC, upped that amount to 15% of their Canadian revenue. But now the feds are scrapping that requirement entirely. They say they'll foot the entire bill themselves, which should be about $600 million a year. Now, this has drawn mixed reactions. Michael Geist, a law professor from the University of Ottawa, he agreed with the move by the feds and said the CRTC's rule was flawed in the first place.
3: These large companies actually are major contributors to film and television production in Canada. It's just that our rules don't always acknowledge it. So, for example, you can have a large streaming service like Netflix that can fund a program that seems Canadian in almost every respect, filmed in Canada with Canadian stories, with Canadian crews and Canadian actors. And yet, if they choose to own it so that they can distribute it around the world, it doesn't count as Canadian content.
2: Now, I also spoke to Mario Mota. He helps run Boondog Professional Services. They're an Ottawa-based media consulting firm. And he disagreed strongly with the government's move. He said it was a step backwards after years of modernizing this framework and that the funding responsibility should fall, at least in part, on the streamers. The government says it will release a new policy directive that will clear all of this up in the coming weeks.
0: Moving to other news, copper theft is on the rise. Why do you think thieves are so interested in stealing this copper right now?
2: Well, ultimately, it's because it's become more valuable. Copper is a critical component in electronics, so there's an ever-growing demand for more of it. That means thieves can resell it relatively easily and for a good price. The value of copper has almost doubled in the last 4 years. So Bell, for example, which installs plenty of telecommunications infrastructure that uses copper, says incidents of theft have risen almost 80% so far just this year. Now, copper wires are the backbone of digital infrastructure. They're what the data literally passes through. So when thieves rip it out, they can make a few bucks, yes, but they could knock out internet and phone service for huge swaths of people. The CBC spoke to scrap metal business owner Gary Dworkin about this, and he said, really, there aren't that many tools for people like him to detect stolen copper.
4: We're not the police force. So if somebody steals something,

0: throw some paint on it, some dirt on it, cut it up in pieces, how do we know it's stolen? But if something looks suspicious, I'll look at the customer and say, look, the material you got, you're a new customer, is it stolen? And in 35 years in business, I only had one person say, yes, it was stolen. I told them, I said, sorry, I can't buy it.
1: Bell says it's doing what it can to clamp down on thefts, but the most effective deterrent may be to simply switch to fiber optic cables, which they're doing anyways.
2: And finally, Chris, major golf tournament canceling its finale. What's happening here?
1: This is LIV Golf's team championship, which is supposed to take place August 27th to 30th in Michigan. This is would be a very big tournament. It's supposed to be one of the biggest tournaments of the summer, but multiple tournament contractors have reportedly been told their travel and accommodations have been canceled. Now, LIV is funded, quite controversially, by the Public Investment Fund of Saudi Arabia, or should I say formally funded, because in April, that fund announced it would cut off the money. So this is just the latest in a string of controversies about the breakaway golf circuit, which convinced several high-profile players to leave the PGA Tour when it was starting up just a few years ago. So LIV hasn't actually commented on this yet officially. So we'll see how the month progresses.
2: Chris, thanks very much.
1: Thanks, Alan.
2: That's Chris Edwards at the CBC Business Desk. 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Sad news from the world of music today. And I have to admit, this is one that bummed me out greatly personally. Glenn Hansard has passed away. He died in a motorcycle crash in Dublin early today at the age of 56, leaving behind a three-year-old daughter and partner. For those of you who may have not been as familiar with his work, Glenn Hansard started with the band The Frames, then went on to pursue, of course, a solo career, as well as the duo Swell Season with Marketa Irglova, and created the score for the movie Once, which was both the film that he was in, as well as that it became a show on Broadway as well. I had the chance to see Swell Season with Glenn Hansard in New York City at Radio City Music Hall. And not only was it a phenomenal show, you know, packed with fans of his and Marquetas, but and I have to say, very gracious guy when it comes out, around the show to meet with all the fans as well. But there was this phenomenal moment where he ended up shutting off the power to all the instruments on stage, and he just sang a cappella, or strumming a guitar, I should say. And the way that voice filled that hall, I don't think I'm ever going to forget. You could hear a pin drop in terms of the audience's absolute rapt attention as every word just rang out. And it's one of the most powerful things I remember experiencing in a concert. A wonderful songwriter, and here's just a taste of Glenn Hansard. This is Feeling the Pull.

0: Glenn Hansard there as part of the duo The Swell Season and Feeling the Pull. And the sad news today, Glenn Hansard has died at the age of 56 after a motorcycle crash in Dublin. And the Irish singer-songwriter is being remembered by many today, including Bruce Springsteen and Bob Geldof and Mike Scott of the Waterboys, who said, "Travel on well, buddy. You made your dreams come true." 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Now, for hundreds and hundreds of years, as people faced the end of their life, they turned to a doctor, a religious figure, or a family member to guide them through their last moments. But recently, more people have been relying on a different figure for that support, the death doula. My next guest is part of a research team that talked to 74 death doulas in 7 countries, including Canada, and they wanted to understand how these doulas attend to the needs the people have at the end of their lives. Chris Miller is a sociologist of religion and postdoctoral fellow at the University of Ottawa. He's on the line with me now. Hi, Chris.
1: Yeah, hi. Thanks so much for having me.
0: I mean, you're looking at a real international tradition that's emerging here. Are there big differences in the role death doulas play in all those countries?
1: There are some differences country to country. Like you mentioned, we do some research in Canada, the United States, the UK, Australia, Norway, don't want to leave anyone out, Brazil and Argentina. So there are some differences in terms of like how they're situated. They might be, you know, embedded in the healthcare system in a little bit more of a formal way. The people that they're working with also might have slightly different preferences and desires. But for the most part, no, they seem to play a fairly similar role kind of across all of these countries.
0: What did you find was the reason more people were now reaching out to death doulas?
1: I think there's a couple reasons. We found this kind of persistent theme of people wanting to do death differently, and death doulas are kind of a way to access that alternative. I think part of it is, you know, families used to be a lot bigger. People are also living a lot longer. So if you think, you know, you might have been able, you and your 3-4 siblings could take care of your parents as they were passing. Now those kids are, you know, in their 80s, maybe sometimes as their parents are passing. So there's a need for a bigger support network. And then obviously, as part of our research team, the Non-Religion in a Complex Future Project, we're identifying religious transformation. So religious decline, growing religious and spiritual diversity as a big factor in people just looking to different sources of information, different maybe institutional authority for how do we make sense of this big complicated thing like death.
0: Because if I think to what, you know, when the old line, call the priest or have somebody who's going to be there for to set you up, for lack of a better term, on the other side to make peace with what you've done in this life as well. What does the death doula do that is different from that? Because if it's not coming from a religious perspective, it's not about the afterlife, what is it about for the death doula in terms of assisting, in terms of guiding?
1: Yeah, well, I mean, and I'll get to it in a second, but it certainly can be about the afterlife, kind of just helping people talk through these big issues, but just sort of from a non-religious perspective. But they do a lot of different roles, and they do it kind of, they take a big, you know, kind of think of a longer timeline of the dying process or end of life. And so some people are contacting death doulas when they get a terminal illness. Some people are contacting death doulas just like as someone to help you kind of get your will in order as you go through kind of big life changes. And so they'll, as you're going through the dying process, to help you, maybe it's cleaning your house, maybe it's downsizing, maybe it's having those final conversations with people right to the moment of death. If you're able to have that kind of foresight and plan for something, they can help you really consciously build, like, what's the ritual? What's the moment that we want to cultivate to I guess, do this death right or do it in a way that brings some kind of meaning and purpose to us? And then a lot of the death doula's work also comes kind of after death. It's working with the family. It's helping them set up a funeral. It's maybe talking through grief. And so it's really building a relationship that spans, you know, pre-death all the way through post-death as the person who's dying. And then their kind of small community is also sort of navigating all the process.

0: it's also a role where you're not medically certified. Does that create challenges as well? If you're trying to support someone in palliative care, if there's no certification that goes, medical certification, I should say, that goes with it, does that create a challenge?
1: I think some of the doulas that we spoke with talk about being kind of like extra careful. They can't administer medical care. And so one person was, you know, I don't even want to hand somebody pills or something like that, even if it's just something like Advil for pain relief. And so there is definitely some caution, but I think there's not a lot of issues that it brings up. I think death doulas don't see themselves as replacing anyone. They see themselves as really like a complementary, supplementary, alternative form of care. And so if you think about, you know, going into hospitals and talking to doctors, those conversations, sometimes the details come kind of fast and furious. And so the death doula sometimes is there as like a translator. I'm going to take notes, or, you know, I've kind of been through people who have dealt with this disease before, or I know people at this institution, at this hospital, hospice, wherever you might be. And so they really see themselves as kind of in concert with a lot of the healthcare frameworks.
0: It's interesting because I know certainly from the birthing doula perspective, you hear sometimes from mothers to be who will say things like, okay, well, I got this doula, but then it turned out that they had a very different idea of how, and some of their ideas, they were trying to sort of not necessarily push on us, but they weren't seeing eye to eye with what we wanted to do. And I wondered if that same thing happened with death doulas as well, where, I mean, I don't mean where somebody's going to turn and say, oh yeah, there is no afterlife to somebody or something like that, but were there different takes? There's sometimes that the people weren't seeing eye to eye with their clients.
1: Yeah, and I don't want to downsize or diminish. I'm sure there have been some bad experiences out there, but of the people we talked to, it tended to all be quite positive, not just, again, the relationship with the person, but with the surrounding family as well. And I think that a lot of that comes from the sort of philosophy that they tend to approach things with. Something we heard over and over is kind of like meeting people where they're at. And so this idea that it's time for me to put my beliefs and my, well, I think you should do it this way, or I think this happens when you die. It's kind of like if you're the death doula, leaving all of that at the door and really working with people to figure out what's important to you, who do you want around, what kind of medical care are you seeking out? And so like helping people do this their own way and trying to impose themselves kind of as little as possible.
0: When you were talking to the doulas, they rejected this, some of them rejected the idea of a good death. They discouraged the use of that term. Can you expand a little bit on that?
1: Yeah, it was sort of a complicated thing and some we weren't expecting, because in a lot of the literature, both academic and kind of popular literature as well, this has become a really big refrain of a good death. We want to plan for a good death. And then we found some people who were kind of pushing back against that. And I don't like calling it that. One thing that some people mentioned was kind of stigmatizing having a good death and thinking about how maybe that makes people feel, where it was a tragic death, it was a traumatic death, it was a sudden death that we weren't able to plan for. And so, and also, you know, maybe throwing out this word, that this good death, kind of it numbs us to the expectations of, well, this actually might go poorly. No matter how much planning we do, this actually could, you know, sort of take a left turn. Or, I mean, no matter how good it goes, you're still losing someone very close to you. And so good death kind of maybe washes over some of the complicated things that will go on. And so they proposed a lot of alternatives that they say they kind of push back against that a lot. One was conscious dying, or kind of a thoughtful death. And so just kind of, it's not going to be perfect. It might not even be great, but how can we do it in a way that is conscious, attentive, mindful of the individual who will be dying?
0: Chris Miller, thanks for being with us today.
1: Yeah, thanks for having me. Have a great day.
0: That's Chris Miller, sociologist of religion and postdoctoral fellow at the University of Ottawa. He's also part of the research team studying the role of death doulas. Doug Hempstead back in, taking a look at the roads.
2: It's true, Alan. Well, it's busy, you know, at the intersection of eastbound Heron at southbound Bank Street there. It's also quite busy both directions on Heron at times, and westbound Baseline too. So it's heavy there from Vincent Massey Park right out to about Fisher, and also a bit busy eastbound there at Prince of Wales. The 417 busy westbound from Island Park Drive right out to Woodruff. It's heavy eastbound from Maitland into just the other side of Island Park. Island Park is still backed up approaching the Champlain Bridge, but not as much as it was before. It's busy now from Richmond Road right to the bridge, but the bridge is slow. So too is the Chaudière Bridge, both heavy.

0: The World Cup is not a product. It is the greatest competition in the world, and it was never anyone's to sell. Dress the deal up however you like. Once you have sold a piece of it, you have sold out. Football belongs to the supporters. It always has, and it always will.
1: FIFA is giving the soccer federations until September 19th to decide on the proposal. That is The World This Hour. For CBC News, I'm Gina Louise Phillips.
2: Hi there, I'm Alan Neal, and this is All in a Day. The global soccer governing body, FIFA, is facing major backlash and criticism over a proposed private investment plan, which is looking to sell stakes in FIFA's major events, including the World Cup. We're going to talk about that controversy in just a few minutes. Plus, Ottawa has a new record for rainiest month ever, and that rain has been devastating for some, but for farmers, the story's different.
3: This year is, I think, a pretty darn good year.
2: More on that in just a few minutes. And after 5:30, a hospital visit usually comes with flowers, maybe balloons. This one came with... We'll hear from the people who fulfilled a Briere Health patient's lifelong dream of seeing a heavy metal show, all coming up on...

0: You're listening to us on 91.5 in Ottawa Gatineau, 107.5 in Kingston. Emma Weller joining us from the CBC Ottawa News Desk.
1: Emma!
2: And the news
0: desk. She's going to do the entire newscast like that at 5:30. Just wait and see. Probably not.
2: In the news today, Alan, about 10,000 federal public servants have applied for early retirement out of the 68,000 who are eligible. But a union is pushing back against the program. It says it was put into place without any consultation with the unions and is asking for more answers. We'll hear from a representative coming up. And it has been a wet July and officially Ottawa's soggiest month ever. Very different compared to last year's July, which, if you remember, was full of droughts. Farmers in eastern Ontario say they prefer this wet weather. Cassandra Bellefoy will tell us why. And we've been telling you stories about Toronto's Billy Bishop Airport, and most recently, how federal government stopped a plan to expand it. Well, now the province says that decision has them rethinking their stance on supporting Aalto's high-speed rail line. David Fraser will have that story for us. And finally, there may have not been Canada Day fireworks, but there will be some tonight for people to keep their eyes and ears out for. The Grand Feu Festival kicks off this evening. We'll tell you what you need to know to enjoy the show. Those stories and more when I'm back at 5:30.
0: Thanks very much, Emma. And Doug Hempstead's in, taking a look at the roads and the weather.
3: Ronnie James Hempstead.
0: Okay, mm-hmm. That's good. Yes, yep. That's her name.
3: It's 22 degrees here in Ottawa. Mostly cloudy, going down to 18 with a few showers. Kingston to 23, cloudy there. Going in 17 tonight, 70% chance of rain overnight. Cornwall, 23 there as well. Going down to 18 with a few showers. Belleville and Trenton, 25. No change at the current temperature all afternoons. Cloudy there, going down to 16. Again, 70% chance of rain. Same chance of rain in the Upper Ottawa Valley, Pembroke and Petawawa. Right now, specifically at CFB Petawawa, it's 24. And mostly cloudy, going down to 17. Maniwaki is 21 degrees, going down to 16 with a few showers overnight. It's heavy on the 417. Not just heavy at the Brière, it's heavy on the 417 as well. It's heavy from Island Park Drive right out to Woodruff. Eastbound 417 is thick from Maitland into the other side of Island Park Drive. There's a collision as well. To warn you about this affecting the exit ramp for Bronson. It's right at the bottom of that. So the intersection of just Bronson, just south of the 417 there. A little bit slow. Just like right at the bottom of the ramp, essentially. So it's affecting traffic there a bit. Heading east from downtown, not seeing any problems there on eastbound 417 or the eastbound 174. Down in the south end of eastbound Hunt Club, backed up at Prince of Wales, backed up westbound at Riverside. Westbound Hunt Club is also backed up at Woodruff, and there's a collision there heading down towards Hunt Club Road as well. It's slow on southbound Woodruff because that collision is just south of Knoxdale there. Bridges between Ottawa and Gatineau, how do they look? They look not too bad on some of them, and two of them are quite slow. The Chaudière Bridge is still quite busy going north.

0: Down heading to Hull. It's fairly busy on the Champlain Bridge, like right around the middle of the bridge, and still backed up approaching an Island Park Drive from Richmond Road and eastbound on the Kitsibi-Mekan. The other bridges seem okay. I'm not seeing any issues over in Gatineau, apart from there was an earlier collision on the exit ramp for Saint-Louis off of the eastbound 50. Seems like it's pretty good for now. We'll see the Hunt Club Road. Yeah, not too bad there. I'm not seeing any collisions there. Further south down in Barrhaven, the Vimy Bridge is a bit busy both directions there, down south of heaven. I'm back in 20 minutes.
1: 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At Notre Dame Square in Gatineau, Friday night, Ariane Roy.

0: Ariane Roy, who's performing at Notre Dame Square in Gatineau on Friday night. And that track is called Si Je Rampe. You're listening to All in a Day here on CBC Radio 1, 91.5 in Ottawa Gatineau, 107.5 in Kingston. The FIFA World Cup is back in the headlines. This time, it is not about the hat tricks or the championships or the world's best players. The global soccer governing body is facing major backlash and criticism over the proposed private investment plan, which is looking to sell stakes in FIFA's major events, including the World Cup. And then also raising eyebrows is the source of the investment funding. Sports journalist Joe Callahan is in Gatineau following this story. He's back now after being out at the FIFA games. He covers soccer for the Toronto Star. Hi, Joe.
1: Hey, it's great to be with you again.
0: So were your eyebrows raised when you heard this story?
1: You know, I was like, could they not have given us, you know, an extra few weeks to be in the afterglow of the World Cup? I'm not specifically saying about that. PTO that I was due, but yeah, like this is literally coming, you know, less than 2 weeks since the men's World Cup wrapped up in New York. And yeah, the eyebrows immediately raised by A, the sums involved, B, the entire plan, and then C, some of these figures, like the fact that there are White House figures central to what seems like a plot. And this is not just my opinion, but even kind of you.

0: UEFA, the European soccer body, calling it, you know, what looks to be a selling out of the soul of football.
1: Okay, let's break that down. So let's start with the sums. What is so shocking in these numbers?
0: Well, look, it's the fact that this World Cup that just finished was historic for so many reasons, and lots of them not kind of unsettling in terms of like the sheer revenue. I've spoken to yourself, Alan, about the insane

0: they're, to all intents and purposes, trying to privatize it by selling off shares to private equity. And they're doing it almost kind of by fait accompli, in the sense that they're trying to bring this in by kind of mid-September. They have told the, all the member associations around the world, and we should remember that FIFA recognizes more countries than the United Nations, so there are quite a few of them, that they have the guts of kind of 50 days to decide whether they want this or not. And what's on offer for them is, instead of the usual kind of annual development fee of $8 million, upwards of $40 million. US dollars. Now, 20 to begin with, but they're looking at basically a 40 million. And what has been described by some, again, in European football and around the world, is basically a ransom note, you know? So it's quite, like you say, eyebrow raising at the least, you know?
1: Why did they think they could get away with, I mean, it sort of looks like they are, but why would that confident a move have been made?
0: Well, so Gianni Infantino is the president of FIFA. He's also someone who, you know, sees himself as almost kind of a global president type. I mean, there is just no kind of way to quantify the size of ego that we're kind of dealing with here. But even by his standards, this is quite a jump. Only if you don't think of how much time he has spent in the Oval Office in the lead up to this World Cup and how cozy he has got with U.S. President Donald Trump. Not just as it relates to this World Cup, by the way, but when Trump was in the Middle East signing peace deals, who would turn up but Gianni Infantino? You know, a really remarkable position for what is ostensibly a sports administrator. They're kind of glad-handing with the Saudi crown prince, and whether it be kind of the leader of Qatar or the rulers of Egypt, with Trump in the middle of it. And so it's clearly the... And I'm sure that, you know, when you guys talk politics on the show, it's above my pay grade a little bit. But, you know, you have spoken about kind of the sense of this second Trump administration that there are no holes barred. There's nothing holding them back. And this is the move of a sports administrator who thinks he can do whatever he wants. Unfortunately, you know, his limitations don't end at the Atlantic. Like, this is, football is a global game. And the pushback that we've started to see, I wouldn't say pushback, the kind of the immediate fight back and outrage kind of might finally be the thing that teaches Gianni Infantino what some would say a long overdue lesson. But ostensibly, like, the plan as it seems, his term will finally be up in 2031 as president. He can no longer extend the mandate. And so what some observers are saying is, by creating this private board and essentially a commission to run the World Cup, almost like NFL-style commissioner. Remember that the NFL commissioner is paid $46 million a year. So this is part of it. He's almost trying to kind of protect his next move, is what some people would view it as.
1: So this idea, though, of the Global Development Fund, what do you make of it being called that? Like this idea that this would be used for what?
0: Well, this is what FIFA hide behind all the time, right? When they kind of say, look, yes, we're charging $900 into a Canada-Qatar game in Vancouver during the World Cup, but this all goes back in. We are not a profit-making enterprise, is the line. It's always a company line. It is a non-profit, you have to remember. They've just brought in $15 billion in revenue, but it's a non-profit. But so what they would say is, this is all for the football family, for growing the grassroots. These are the kind of, this is the shtick that we hear. But essentially for pitches and coaches and infrastructure for equipment. But what makes football so democratic is what it seems like Infantino is trying to use to his advantage, which is, you know, $40 million is a huge amount of money for any national sporting federation. Nonetheless, $40 million to the German National Soccer Association isn't the equivalent to $40 million to Montserrat, let's just take, right, as an example. Like, where that, how far that money could go in a smaller nation. And again, FIFA recognizes more nations than anyone else in the world, is basically what he hopes will swing the votes to come his way, that this will, and by giving people almost no time to think about it, I think September 17th is the deadline, 53 days from today, that basically he'll get the votes and the $40 million will be enough to swing people his way. But yeah, that's what it's essentially spent on. But I mean, 40 million worth of pitches and balls and coaches, like I say, again, in a small, tiny nation, you know, look at Cape Verde, who qualified for the World Cup. There's only 600,000 people there. Where will that 40 million go is probably the worry, right?
1: Who would be

0: deciding where that money goes? Like, is that come back to Infantino or?
1: A little bit, only a little bit. This would be up to the administrators themselves. So the head of the Cape Verdean Soccer Association would decide what happens with their $40 million right. if they were to go for it. You know, and so we have seen at every level of sport, you know, that money trails can kind of go cold and money can be siphoned off in all sorts of ways. We see this at the Olympics. We see it in big and small leagues, that advertising and TV revenue can suddenly disappear and favors are being done for family and friends. By adding this amount of money to the pot for each individual nation, FIFA is already, its recent history is just full of scandal. I mean, they're opening the door to so much more. And yet, what is the biggest scandal of all is the idea of selling off the World Cup for parts, and the Trump administration, through the Jared Kushner's brother, who is going to be put in charge of this, being at the helm of it. It's staggering. It genuinely is.
0: Has there been a response from Canada yet?
1: Not specifically Canada, but interestingly, CONCACAF, which is the confederation that covers North America and the Caribbean, and does have a Canadian president, that's Victor Montagliani, who is also Infantino's vice president. So there's a little bit of crossover here. They came out today, not quite as strongly as UEFA, but very much against the fact that this seems to have been shoved out and shoved straight down the throat of the football family as such. They have deep concerns about the way that it's been done already. So by proxy, Canada is kind of part of that pushback. But the biggest pushback we've seen by far, Alan, is in Europe. And this is not me as originally an Irishman with an Eurocentric view, but the game's power is in Europe. That's where 90% of the World Cup players play. That's where, you know, ultimately kind of we saw at this World Cup, 6 of the last 8 teams standing were from Europe. And so UEFA, who butt heads with FIFA generally, have called an emergency meeting tomorrow. According to kind of colleagues of mine I've spoken to in Europe, everything is on the table. You know, we could see a boycott of the World Cup. We could see them threaten FIFA's own status as a nonprofit in Europe, you know?
0: Joe Callahan, we will wait and see what happens next. Thanks so much for being with us today.
1: Always good to chat.
0: Cheers. Welcome home. Talk to you later.
1: Cheers. Thanks, mate. Bye-bye.
0: Joe Callahan, sports writer who covers soccer for the Toronto Star and lives in Gatineau.

0: It is coming up to 5:23 here on All in a Day. Ottawa has a new record for the most rainfall in a single month. So far, 259.9 millimeters have fallen at the Ottawa International Airport this month. Of course, a lot of that rain came from the storm on Canada Day, with an extra 64 millimeters over the last 2 days. For many, that rainfall has been devastating. There have been floods. There has been home damage. But for farmers like Wyatt McWilliams, the heavy rainfall is a much better outcome than last year's drought. Wyatt raises horses, cows, and grows hay in Navan, and he spoke with CBC's Joe Tunney earlier today.
1: Can you just talk to me, like, what are the ideal conditions for growing hay? Like, what do you need to happen for a good yield?
2: A happy medium of a shot of moisture and some sun to make it. You got to make hay when the sun shines, but we've had a hard time to get that 2-3 days in a row of nice sunshine to make the hay this year. Lots of growth, lots of moisture. Last year, about this time, the tap shut off and it was a drought. And it was pretty serious because we had the pastures all dried up. We had to start feeding some of our hay that we would have had for the next winter after the Navan Fair, which was just the second weekend in August. And we fed all fall and made for a long winter and long fall. It's looking like a good hay year. The corn and beans are all growing real good. The only problem is with moisture, you got a bunch of growth of the weeds too, so you got to keep on top of them. But that big rain in Ottawa, we didn't get as much as they got in downtown Ottawa here, but we have got quite a bit the last little while, and they say it's a record, but I think 2 years ago, the fields were actually more moist and wet spots, and people were having trouble getting the spraying done. And this year's, I think, pretty darn good year.
0: That's farmer Wyatt McWilliams speaking to CBC's Joe Tunney. Joe also spoke

0: to Rob Parks, a farmer who grows corn and soybeans in Canada. Parks says the rainy month has been good for his crops.
1: I guess it's worked out well for us just because we had most of our crops in the ground, and actually we got away from like the water pooling on the crops that would suffer from damage being under water. Most of our crops are, they're starting to tassel now with this rain. It's whenever it starts to tassel like that, this is the time of year that it actually starts forming the cob and it sort of needs rain. So we've been lucky enough to have the last couple of rains and it's actually worked in our favor this year. Everybody's lawn has always been green this year and it's never been burnt off. So it's pretty much ideal growing conditions with rain one day or 2 days and then you have sun, and 36 degrees makes everything really grow. Whenever we get this much rain, at least you're better off to manage it this way than not having rain. Hey, if we didn't have any rain, that would be a totally different scenario that we'd be dealing with right now.
0: Rob Parks, corn and soybean farmer in Canada. 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The Blue Skies Festival in Clarion runs from Friday to Sunday night, and among those playing would be Kobo Town featuring Ottawa's own Drew Gonsalves. They're performing on Saturday night. This is Shades of the Living.

0: Cobo Town, featuring Ottawa's own Drew Gonsalves, and they are playing as part of the Blue Skies Festival in Clarendon. It runs from Friday to Sunday. Fantastic lineup as well, so well worth checking out and making the trip to Clarendon as well. Cobo Town performs on Saturday night. Doug Hempstead in, take a look at the roads.
1: Mm-hmm. It's still busy on the 417 west of downtown, so westbound from Parkdale right out to about Woodruff. Eastbound 417 thick as well from just before Maitland into about Island Park Drive. Island Park Drive, it's still heavy from Byron all the way to the Champlain Bridge. The westbound Kitchener-Meekan, though, totally fine, but it's still busy eastbound coming from Westboro Beach, heading towards the Champlain Bridge. The Chaudière Bridge remains busy going from the War Museum over to Hulls and northbound in Gatineau. Not seeing any problems there, apart from an earlier collision on the exit ramp for Saint-Louis from the eastbound 50. That should be clear soon, if it's not already. Earlier collision as well on westbound St. Patrick, heading down to Lower Town, but not holding up any traffic. The traffic is more than reasonable this afternoon. Busy because of construction in Billings Bridge, but it's much better there than it was. Hunt Club is still busy eastbound going through Prince of Wales and backed up westbound at Woodruff. Slow there. Also, there's a collision on southbound Woodruff just south of Knoxdale, so that's also making things a little bit grim. I'm back with more right after the news.

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1: All right. Thanks very much, Doug. 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
2: This is CBC News. Good afternoon. It's 22 degrees and cloudy in Ottawa. I'm Emma Weller with the latest from the CBC Ottawa Newsroom. Ottawa police say they've charged an Uber driver with sexual assault. The 36-year-old Ottawa resident was arrested today following an investigation that began last weekend. Police say the accused is a rideshare driver for both Uber and Lyft, and they believe there could be more victims around the Ottawa area. Anyone with information is asked to contact police. Some provincial MPPs in the region are rethinking their support of Aalto's high-speed rail project. It comes as earlier this week, the federal government rejected support for a proposed expansion at Toronto's Billy Bishop Airport. David Fraser has the details.
3: 11 progressive conservative MPPs, mostly from Eastern Ontario, say there are too many unanswered questions around Aalto, a proposed high-speed rail line connecting Quebec City to Toronto. But the MPPs argue there isn't enough consultation. The letter is signed by MPPs, including George DeRuze from Carleton. It comes just days after the federal government grounded plans to allow jets at Toronto's Billy Bishop Airport, a decision that caught Ontario by surprise. The province and feds had spent months talking about the project. Now some MPPs are questioning their government support of the rail line. In their statement, they say too many voices are being ignored and impact on farmland should be minimized. Both the high-speed rail and airport project continue to have vocal oppositions and face political roadblocks. David Fraser, CBC News, Ottawa.
2: A union that represents more than 80,000 public servants is pushing back against the federal government's early retirement incentive. About 10,000 workers applied for the program ahead of last Friday's deadline. Sean O'Reilly is president of the Professional Institute of the Public Service of Canada. He says his team has been pushing for more details about how it will affect the public service and won't rest until it gets that information.
4: This program was put in place without any consultation or any negotiations with the unions. We have great fears that this is going to cause a lack of expertise and that is going to hollow out the public service and cause great problems for the service that are provided to Canadians.
2: The incentive was open to 68,000 workers. It comes as the government's 2025 budget goal was to shrink the public service by about 16,000 jobs within 3 years. The government confirmed that of the retirement applications received, nearly 7,000 met the criteria and 41 were denied. The final number of those approved is expected in early 2027. A study commissioned by the City of Ottawa recommends a massive shift to the boundary that limits sprawl. If approved, it would add 27 square kilometers of rural land to the area open to new suburban development. That's almost the size of Barrhaven today. That report was supposed to go to a city committee this spring, but that meeting was called off due to provincial planning changes. The study comes from an outside consultant, and city staff say it's not their recommendation. They say there will be more analysis and more consultation before a final decision at council earlier next year. It comes as the city tries to make room for 500,000 new residents that the province is forecasting by 2051. In other news, following this month's extreme rain, some farmers say are saying they prefer the downpour over a drought. Environment Canada says this July was Ottawa's rainiest month on record, reaching nearly 260 millimeters. Cassandra Belfoy has more on what that means for crops.
5: The harvest is underway for this season's hay crops at Navindale Farm in Ottawa's rural East End. Although hay bales should be stored in somewhat dry conditions, Wyatt McWilliams says he's in a better position than last year when severe drought parched crops.
6: It's looking like a good hay year. The corn and beans are all growing real good. The only every year is different. And we do have a saying next year is going to be better, but this year it's a whole lot better than it was last year.
5: McWilliams says the challenge this year is not enough consecutive dry days.
6: You got to make hay when the sun shines, but we've had a hard time to get that 2-3 days in a row of nice sunshine to make the hay this year. Lots of growth, lots of moisture. Last year, about this time, the tap shut off and it was a drought.
5: McWilliams says last year he got by on old stock that was in storage. But this year, he's hoping for a bumper crop to replenish his inventory and prepare for weather challenges in the future. Cassandra Belfoy, CBC News, Ottawa.
2: A hospice in Vanier serving Ottawa's francophone community is shutting its doors. Maison de l'Est

0: It opened just over 2 years ago with 8 rooms in a retirement home near the Montfort Hospital. The charity that runs it, Hospice Care Ottawa, says it now can't afford to continue renting the space as their funding has run out. In a message to its donors, the charity says their money came from fundraising and the government, but didn't specify which level of government. Nevertheless, they say it wasn't enough to close their funding gap. Their hospice beds will close by the end of October, and other in-person programs will move to the May Court Hospice in Old Ottawa South. Hospice Care Ottawa says the hospice provided palliative care to nearly 360 people. And finally, fireworks will light up the skies above the Ottawa River tonight as Le Grand Feu kicks off. Festival organizers have laid out Muskoka chairs at the Museum of History and on the new NCC swimming dock for ticket holders. And the show will be accompanied by a DJ set. Festival president Julie Moffitt says a weather specialist is monitoring conditions by the hour.
1: For tonight, we're hopeful. There might be a little drizzle, but nothing that should keep us from having the show. It creates a very specific magic, I find, because of the reflection that it brings. So personally, I still enjoy it, even if it's raining. I think it's more about making sure that we're well-dressed for the occasion.
0: The festival runs Wednesday and Sunday until the grand finale on August 15th. That is your local news this hour. Doug, how are those roads looking?
2: Well, they're looking better than they did an hour ago. It's still busy on the 417, kind of both directions there between, you know, Carling and Maitland. There's a collision on the eastbound, westbound 417, just right after Carling. It's slow there. I suppose Hunt Club Road still busy eastbound approaching Riverside, backed up and really slow westbound approaching Woodruff still. Not too bad at Baseline and Greenbank now because of construction. The busiest thing there is southbound is approaching Baseline. Same thing goes with Billings Bridge. It's looking better there. It's still a bit busy southbound coming down on Riverside to Bank Street. There was an earlier collision on the westbound 417 right

0: over the Rideau River on the bridge there, so it's busy for a little bit just from the Vanier Parkway to the bridge. The eastbound 174 will give you no trouble at all going over to and through Orleans. The bridges between Ottawa and Gatineau are almost fine. Still busy, though, northbound on the Chaudière Bridge going from the War Museum over to Hull. Still backed up on Island Park Drive approaching the Champlain Bridge and eastbound on the Kitsibimikan coming from Westboro Beach. Alan, I'll take a final look at things just before 6 o'clock.
1: Thanks very much, Doug. And weather-wise, I think there's a bit of an update here. 22 degrees right now, the Humidex 28. But tonight, we're looking at showers, risk of a thunderstorm, low of 18. Then Thursday, 60% chance of showers again, risk of a thunderstorm in the afternoon. High of 23, the Humidex 31, so steamy again, low of 17. Friday, a high of 28 and a low of 18. And Saturday, you come into August with a 60% chance of showers, high of 25 and a low of 18.

0: 5:38 here on All in a Day. Le Grand Feu kicks off tonight. The annual International Fireworks Festival, held outside the Canadian Museum of History, brings six pyromusical shows over the next 2.5 weeks. Pyromusical, that would be the blend of music and fireworks. CBC's Rachel Sufi was at the site of the festival today, where she was speaking with Julie Moffat, the president and CEO of Le Grand Feu du Casino La Clime.
1: They're amazing fireworks to start with, and they're pyromusical shows, right? So it's the junction of music and the fireworks, and there's no better way to see that than from here, because there's also some effects that are happening right on the water. It's really worth it to come for the specific shows, but also for everything that's happening before the fireworks.
2: Okay, what is happening before the fireworks? Because we are standing right here. It's kind of a really beautiful area to really witness the sky light up.
1: It's a beautiful site to start with. The Canadian Museum of History is one of the most emblematic sites in Canada. But we bring our magic here and make sure that there's activities for everybody. So for kids and for families, but also for older people that want to take the time to dance. We have DJs also on site. So a lot to happen before the fireworks.
2: We have to talk about the fireworks tonight. Very exciting. Taking a close eye on the weather, because, you know, there could be some drizzle in our forecast.
1: Of course, weather is what we think about every day, so the week before our events, of course. We're accompanied by weather specialists that really make sure that we're well-informed hour by the hour at this point. For tonight, we're hopeful. There might be a little drizzle, but nothing that should keep us from having the show.
2: And a little drizzle is okay, right? Fireworks can still go on.
1: Yes, absolutely. And it creates a very specific magic, I find, because of the reflection that it brings. So I personally, I still enjoy it, even if it's raining. I think it's more about making sure that we're well-dressed for the occasion.
2: Okay, now let's talk about tonight. What are we expecting in terms of fireworks tonight?
1: So tonight, it's our partner, Royal Pyrotechnie, who takes care of the fireworks for the whole festival with us, that's presenting a new show that's called Casino Royal. So a theme on casino, a play on famous music and famous movies as well that are around that theme. So something great for sure.
2: The finale kind of celebrates unsung heroes, athletes. Why did you want to end the festival on that note?
1: The last event is always a surprise that's prepared by Royal. So the first one, so opening night, we work together on a theme or on something that we want to create together. Tonight, there's also going to be a live DJ during the fireworks, so that brings a different dimension. But then on the finale, it's really something that they prepare and make sure that that keep us on our toes. So we don't really know in advance. So I know it's a show that they presented in Montreal last week. So very much looking forward to it.
2: And I know every year is different. Every night is going to be different. Is there something exciting that you're looking forward to in particular, or that you think people here are going to be very surprised by or wowed?
1: I think the variety of shows that can be created with fireworks is something that's quite impressive. So we talked about opening night and the finale, but in between that, we're hosting amazing firms from across the
2: world.
1: Across the world, yeah. Thank you. So Canada next this Saturday, then we have France, Brazil, and China. So a lot of very different themes and shows to see.
0: Julie Moffat, President and CEO.

CEO of Le Grand Feu du Casino Lac-Limy, and the festival kicks off tonight with pyro musical shows running every few days until the finale on August 15th. You're listening to All in a Day here on CBC Radio 1, 91.5 in Ottawa Gatineau, 107.5 in Kingston. And up next, maybe a band that would go really well with a pyro musical show. In fact, what they did, however, recently was perform for patients at Briere Health yesterday. The local heavy metal band, The Scepter.

0: Protector of the Skies by The Scepter, just one of the songs patients heard at the band's concert last week at Breer Health. Now you gotta imagine Breer Health, chock full of black leather, long hair, aggressive headbanging. It's not every day like that at Breer, from what I understand. I will double check that with Roisin Lawson, clinical chaplain for Breer Health, who helped organize the heavy metal concert. She is with me here in studio. Hello there.
1: Hello.
0: Not in black leather, I just want to say.
1: No.
0: Was doing a bit of headbanging along with the song, I would say. Joining us, I think we have online, Josh Collins, guitarist for The Scepter. Hi, Josh. Can you hear me?
2: Hey.
0: Yay. I love the story of how this came together. Roisin, how is it that Breer turned into a heavy metal concert?
1: Well, I had a patient who is 27, and when we were talking about his illness and, you know, what his life is and what he's missing in his life, and I asked him, how do you want to live? And part of the conversation was, I'd really like to see a heavy metal concert. And I'm sure he didn't have a clue that telling the chaplain that... I'm sure.
0: That was not necessarily the thread that people were seeing. Talk to the chaplain,
1: that's
0: you'll
1: right.
0: get a heavy metal concert.
1: That's right. But, okay. So we talked about it, and I

0: said, challenge accepted. So we realized that he was too medically fragile to send out, but not too medically fragile to be at a concert and rock out. So I reached out to Scotty at the Dominion Tavern, and he didn't hesitate. It was a quick yes. And then he reached out to the Scepter, and they gave a quick yes. And then all of a sudden, people in heavy metal outfits with guitars and stuff are asking where the chaplain is, and people are looking confused. And anyway, there we are.
1: Josh, your band gets the call asking if you could do this. I'm going to go on a limb. Was this the first concert you had ever performed at Briere Health Center?
2: Yes. Yes, we performed there once.
0: But maybe not the last.
1: Maybe not the last.
2: Yeah, maybe not.
1: What was going through your mind when you got this call?
2: Well, I was honored first to definitely warm my heart that they thought of me, Scotchy, and all the folks at the Dom and Briere. It was heartwarming.
1: Did you have any concerns? Were you reviewing your head okay? Were there any worries here for you, Josh?
2: Nope, it was just kind of an instant decision, like, we're doing this, it's going to be great.
1: So, Roisin, describe for me the anticipation leading up to this concert.
0: Like, you mean the anxiety? I mean, yeah.
1: Okay, let's talk about the anxiety. That's fine, too. Yeah.
0: The anxiety was more about where do we do this?
1: I was going to say, because I think there were probably people listening who have never been at Briere. Can you just describe the space?
0: So we have a really nice atrium.
1: Yes.
0: Which a lot of patient rooms overlook, and so probably not a great venue for a heavy metal concert.
1: Okay.
0: And so we had to kind of rack our brains a little bit about finding the right room. It was never a question that we'd be able to do it because my crazy ideas are quite well supported at Briere Health. And it was where. And so at the last second, the day of, we found a meeting room in the senior leadership hallway. So I was either going to be looking for a job the next day or but they were very supportive and excited. And even one of the nursing directors brought me her husband's heavy metal T-shirt to wear. And
1: nice.
0: So
1: I was gonna say, like, what were you prepared to wear for this concert?
0: Well, I was just gonna go as me, but then I wore a Metallica T-shirt. Nice. So, you know, well rock done. On. Well anyway, done. But the venue was found, and then I thought these guys were just gonna come in and play a few tunes, and they show up with a light show and big mics and fans for their hair and
1: wait a minute. Josh, fans for your hair?
2: It's a serious business, heavy metal. You got to look the part. You got to have the hair flowing and rocking.
1: Describe how many fans are there for
2: right
1: your...
2: beforehand.
1: Roisin just held up the number 4 in her hand. There were 4 hair fans?
2: Yeah, we have 4 fans.
1: Not music fans, just to clarify for anyone just tuning in.
2: We're talking about more than 4 fans.
1: The wind fans for the hair. Okay, yes, yeah, exactly. Yeah. Okay, so you came fully decked for this then, like the light show, the whole deal. Describe the gear that you were bringing in here, Josh.
2: Yeah, well, we really, really care about giving people a high action live show. So Scotchy supplied all the lights and we were right on board, and we always, you know, we do our rocking out and our stage moves and moving around and rocking out. So
0: you were fantastic.
2: Thank you.
1: How different was the space? Because I'm trying to picture. Sorry, what is the space called again, Roisin?
0: It's a boardroom at the end of the senior leadership hallway. Like, it's D1 something, but it's
2: D1.
0: I just don't think Mother Briere ever anticipated, you know, and the sisters heavy metal in that room. But it served as a beautiful concert venue. We moved all the boardroom tables and
1: okay. So this is normally it really is normally a boardroom. I am guessing, Josh, this may have been the oddest environment to try and set up your gear in.
2: Yeah, I mean, it kind of worked. There was enough space. We're 6 guys in there, so sometimes it can be a bit tight, but we had enough space with all the lights and stuff to still move around and, you know, go up to the patients and give them a little taste of our heavy metal might.
1: Now, is it the guy who, you know, this was in honor of, Tim, I believe,
0: yeah.
1: if I'm looking at the very cool ticket that you guys were printing off from Dominion Mobile, yes, in the tavern, that's awesome. So where was he in relation
0: to... So he was up front, and he was on a stretcher so that he could come down and watch the show. And he was, you know, guess

0: of honor right up front. But he also, we had talked about the fact that, you know, a concert's not a lot of fun if you're there by yourself. It's better to have some friends. So I said, could we invite some of the other patients? And he agreed. And so we had like a proper concert with a ticket that had to be ripped on the way in, and the band and the lights and the music and the audience. And it was really a lot of fun. And it was only because Scotty took my call and reached out to the Scepter, and because I get great support at work, because we want really good quality of life experiences for our patients. We don't just want them medicalized. Yeah. So that's really important at Prier Health.
1: Good, yeah. Good people all around, from the you guys organizing this to the awesome folks at Dominion, and then of course the guys in the band.
0: And a great partnership.
1: Yeah, it's fantastic to hear. Josh, so when you said you were going up and giving the patients a taste of stuff, so like how close were you getting to the patients with that? I mean, while the fan is blowing the hair and so on, how close are you getting up to them while performing?
2: Comfortably close. We kind of pretended the floor was a bit of a catwalk and walked up to them. And, you know, when we did guitar solos, just kind of show them our finger work.
1: Are there high kicks involved at all in a Scepter show?
2: There should be, now that you mention it.
1: I was worried, like, I was just depending what all equipment, medical equipment was in the room. I was like, oh God, what is this? Suddenly the wrong thing got kicked at some point. But
2: yeah, we were rocking responsibly that day.
1: That should have been the little tagline at the bottom of the tickets: rock will be done responsibly.
2: Yeah.
1: talk to me, Rashida. I mean, a larger picture. You said a moment ago why this really mattered as part of sort of the Breer experience. But talk to me about why it was so important for you and to ensure that Tim had that experience. Because you could have said, great, we'll do a live stream from Scepter playing at Dominion.
0: And that was suggested to me by some people, tried to tone you down and
1: pull back on this idea.
0: Oh, Rasheen's gone crazy. No, I think people, when they're living for an extended length of time in a healthcare setting, like I said earlier, we have to follow medical, you know, look after them medically, but they're much more than that. And so for me, it's really important when I'm doing spiritual care with patients, when I'm listening to what they're living, when I'm accompanying them on the rough days, when I'm helping them kind of discern treatment options and things like that, I'm listening to who they are overall, right? And for him, who he is overall is this 27-year-old kid who wants to see, I say kid, because I'm 60, but who wants to see a heavy metal concert, and why shouldn't he?
1: Yeah.
0: You know, we couldn't get him out to one because he's medically fragile, but we brought it to him, and honestly, it was probably one of the best things I've ever experienced as a chaplain. It just blew me away. And also to see all these guys, these tough heavy metal guys with tears in their eyes, and recognizing that we humanized that patient. We didn't dehumanize, which we don't do, but we really humanized him that day.
1: Josh, were you one of the ones with tears in your eyes?
2: maybe a little bit, yeah.
1: All right, that was amazing. Rasheen may have revealed more than the band was comfortable with. But,
0: sorry, Josh.
1: But Josh, did the experience change your perspective on the music at all, or what did this experience mean for you?
2: It was just a heartwarming experience. I didn't really, I don't know. That's all I can really say.
1: Yeah, it's I think that obviously the next step in this is that Rasheen becomes Roxine.
0: Oh God, help me!
1: And is pulled up on regular basis by the Scepter. This could be like the chaplain who
2: writes. Hold on, I gotta write this down.
0: Don't you dare!
1: If he's not ready to do all the high kicks, Roxine takes it on. She's going to be the one, like the we have to think of like some rock term for clinical chaplain, but that's
0: I have to borrow the nursing director's Metallica t-shirt again.
1: No, you get a Scepter t-shirt. There are Scepter t-shirts. Yeah, you get a Scepter t-shirt.
0: Okay, cool.
1: Absolutely. Both of you, congratulations on pulling this off, because it is there are days we need stories like these, and thanks so much for making it happen, as well as, I mean, Dominion isn't here right now, but the folks at Dominion as well.
0: Yeah, Scotty really came through.
1: Guys, thanks

0: so much, and thanks for being here.
1: Thank you.
2: Thank you.
0: Rasheen Lawson, a.k.a. Roxine, is the clinical chaplain with Breer Health. Josh Collins, guitarist for The Scepter. This is a little more of The Scepter.

0: Good evening. It's 6:28. I'm Emma Weller with the latest from the CBC Ottawa Newsroom. Ottawa police say a woman pushing a stroller in the East End was sexually assaulted by a man armed with a knife. It happened yesterday afternoon on a pathway west of the Aviation Parkway. Police say the man fled the area and they are now seeking witnesses and any useful footage. A long-standing Wakefield Family Medical Center is soon closing its doors. Quebec's Public Health Agency confirmed the news today. The center has been operating since the 1970s and is also a teaching site for McGill University. CBC has reached out to the clinic to learn for the reason of closing, but has not heard back. And in just a few hours, fireworks will light up the skies over the Ottawa River. Le Grand Feu kicks off tonight at the Museum of History in Gatineau. The venue's doors are already open, but the show gets underway just after 9 o'clock. More news at 7 here on CBC Radio 1, 91.5 FM in Ottawa. Here's a look at the forecast for Ottawa. Tonight, rain. There is a risk of thunderstorms as well. We could see wind gusts up to 40 kilometers per hour, and the low will drop to 18 degrees. Tomorrow, mainly cloudy, 60% chance of showers. Again, a risk of thunderstorms later on in the afternoon. The high is 23 degrees with the Humidex. That'll feel more like 31. And looking ahead to Friday, a mix of sun and cloud. There is a 30% chance of showers, and the high is 28 degrees.
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5: Hello, I'm Lauren McGuinness, sitting in for Neil Coxall.
6: Good evening, I'm Chris Howden. This is As It Happens. Tonight.
5: Too big for his bridges. When it comes to the Gordie Howe Bridge, a Conservative MP says Prime Minister Mark Carney has gone too far and conceded too much to Donald Trump.
6: At half staff, the manager of a Florida restaurant is forced to suspend some of his

about the very issues that are now the subject of this hearing. However, given Senator Paul's obvious obsession with calling for my prosecution, his repeated slanderous comments about me, and recently his publicly releasing my unredacted personal diary aimed

0: Odario Williams, host of After Dark on CBC Music and Grand Analog with Stir Crazy. And that will take us to the end of As It Happens for this Wednesday, July 29th.
1: As It Happens, we'll be back tomorrow. I'm Lauren McGinnis. Enjoy your evening.
0: And I'm Chris Howden. Good night.